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0: provide some refuge from the chaos, as well as a means to protect, to protest and express defiance. Isabella Jewell reports from Kyiv.
1: When we are expecting mass attacks, I take shower, use all my the most expensive skincare products, use perfumes and wear pajamas because, you know, I want to look the best.
2: Just before I met Irina, Russia staged one of its largest overnight strikes on Kyiv, killing at least 22 people.
1: It may sound weird, but it's a part in my life when I can take under control at least something.
2: We're in a shopping mall in Kyiv, looking at pajamas. For Irina, it's about more than style and practicality.
1: So I want to send a message to Russia that we still keep going.
2: Beauty might not sound important with a war going on, but it does play a crucial role. Lisa Eldridge is a beauty expert and historian.
3: You know, hard times, recessions, wars, there is this kind of craving for normalcy, this act of defiance whereby beauty, hair, nails, whatever it is, it's a real source of joy.
2: Ukraine's beauty industry is still going strong. Market analyst Euromonitor found there was a 14% growth in the retail value of beauty and personal care last year. The windows of Darina's beauty salon in Kyiv were badly damaged in a Russian nighttime strike last year.
4: Despite none of the employees sleeping all night, we didn't cancel a single appointment. The doors barely opened. Because of that, some clients entered through the window.
2: Olena's one of the salon's committed clients. For her, beauty treatments are a coping mechanism.
5: When we maintain our appearance, for a moment we forget what is happening in the country. It brings some joy, despite everything collapsing due to the strikes.
2: Inside the salon, there are reminders of the war going on. While we were there, an air alert sounded on the government app. But nobody stopped what they were doing.
6: We've gotten used to the situation and we simply carry on working. We don't pay attention even if there are explosions. We just don't hear them because we have the hairdryers running and music playing gently in the background. And we don't focus on it.
2: That's hairstylist Anna. Self-care can provide calm in the chaos for Ukrainian women, but the threats of war are constant.
0: The threats of war are constant. Women in Ukraine, they are about how they are coping with that war. And news just in, Ukraine's defense minister says in a letter seen by Reuters that Ukraine has 6 to 9 months window of opportunity, he calls it, on the battlefield to take advantage over Russia. And that war is going on, the Ukraine's defense minister expressing optimism that there's a window of opportunity to take advantage of. 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Stay with us if you can.
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8: The U.S. Supreme Court on Tuesday rejected President Trump's executive order declaring that children born to parents who are in the country illegally or temporarily are not American citizens. The decision came on the final day of the court's term. I'm Stephanie Haney. Today on The Sound of Ideas, we'll review more of the High Court's decisions on the rights of transgender athletes, voting, and presidential firing power. Join us for that conversation at 9.
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0: Hello, welcome to Newsday on the BBC World Service with Anne Soy in Nairobi and James Copnall in London.
10: The US Supreme Court upholds birthright citizenship in a rejection of Donald Trump's anti-immigrant agenda.
0: New financial disclosures show Mr. Trump to be $2 billion richer. We look at how the money was made.
11: I'm Isaac Bannon in Los Angeles. The latest teams to make it to the group of 16 in the World Cup are France, Mexico and Norway. On Wednesday, six more teams, including DR Congo and Senegal, will

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1: That has built up inside stuffy apartments over the past week. But authorities now warn that the caterpillar's toxic hairs spread easily in the breeze and advise against opening any windows. For NPR News, I'm Esme Nicholson in Berlin.
2: I'm waiting for the horror film about caterpillars. It's Morning Edition from NPR News, which covers everything. I'm Steve Inskeep.
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5: I'm Stephanie Haney. 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
3: Good morning. The Supreme Court says political parties may spend all they want in coordination with candidates. How does that magnify the power of money in politics? We ask a former federal elections official on Morning Edition from NPR News. Democratic Socialists had another big win, this time in Colorado. I'm Michelle Martin.
2: And I'm Steve Inskeep. A lawmaker who's been in office almost 30 years lost to a challenger who's only been alive for 29. Also, World Cup teams try to endure the knockout bracket while also trying not to be knocked out by the heat. The heat wave is dangerous for fans, too. Could FIFA have done more to prepare? It's Wednesday, July 1st. This day in 2018, LeBron James said he was leaving Cleveland to sign with the Lakers. Yesterday, he left the Lakers. The news is next.
7: Live from NPR News in Washington, I'm Corva Coleman. With the latest Supreme Court session now over, President Trump and his administration have a lot of wins and some high-profile losses. NPR's Tamara Keith reports Trump is celebrating an expansion of presidential power.
8: The Supreme Court upheld birthright citizenship and earlier in the term blocked the president's sweeping tariffs. But it also delivered wins for him and his party, allowing Trump to strictly limit even legal immigration and making it easier for red states to redraw congressional district lines in favor of Republicans. In a social media post assessing the court's term, Trump crowed that the decision clearing the way for Trump to fire commissioners at federal agencies, quote, gives tremendous additional power back to the presidency where it belongs. He adds, the Republican Party was treated very fairly by the United States Supreme Court. Tamara Keith, NPR News, the White House.
7: Colorado held its primary election yesterday. Results are coming back. In one upset, a Democratic socialist and political newcomer, Melat Quiroz, defeated longtime Democratic Congresswoman Diana DeGette. From Colorado Public Radio, Caitlin Kim has more on the Denver area contest.
9: Melat Quiroz is a 29-year-old Democratic socialist. She's a lawyer who got fired for a post she wrote that criticized Israel over its actions in Gaza. And she hasn't apologized for that, you know, making several comments defending pro-Palestinian activists. So after that experience, she decided to challenge Democratic Congresswoman Diana DeGette, who's been her representative for her entire life. Now, Denver is a deep blue district, and she's expected to have a smooth glide path to Congress.
7: That's Caitlin Kim reporting. The U.S. is heading for another record low murder rate. NPR's Martin Costi reports violent crime has been falling quickly since the pandemic.
10: Crime statistician Jeff Asher collects data from a sampling of police departments so he can project national trends ahead of the FBI's national

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5: Good morning. The Supreme Court rejected President Trump's attempt to end birthright citizenship. It also expanded his power to fire regulators. How did the president do overall this term? It's Morning Edition from NPR News. The court also allowed states to ban transgender women and girls from playing on school teams for women and girls. I'm Steve Inske.
6: And I'm Michelle Martin. Will the ruling have an impact in states that don't have those bans? Also, Mara Brock-Akil created hit shows like Being Mary Jane that center complex black women. She has a new novel that digs even deeper. It's Wednesday, July 1st. On this day in 1963, the post office started using zip codes. There was also a cartoon mascot, Mr. Zip. News is next.
7: Live from NPR News in Washington, I'm Korva Coleman. The U.S. Supreme Court has concluded its latest term. One big opinion released yesterday overturned President Trump's executive order limiting birthright citizenship. The Supreme Court upheld the interpretation of the 14th Amendment to the U.S. Constitution that virtually all children born on U.S. soil receive American citizenship. NPR's Carrie Johnson says this court term was mixed for President Trump.
8: The Supreme Court has handed President Trump and future presidents a lot of power to fire people in the federal government and reshape agencies we thought were independent. But Trump lost big in a few of the cases that mattered most to him, in the birthright case and with his tariffs.
7: NPR's Carrie Johnson reporting. Qatar's prime minister met in Doha today with White House envoys Steve Witkoff and President Trump's son-in-law, Jared Kushner. They discussed the next steps in the interim peace deal with Iran. NPR's Aya Batraoui reports Iran's delegation arrives in Qatar today but won't hold direct talks with the U.S. envoys.
9: Qatar says its Prime Minister Mohammed Al-Thani discussed the interim peace deal with the White House envoys and the situation in Lebanon, where there's a shaky ceasefire. The health ministry there says Israeli attacks have killed more than 40 people in the past 2 weeks. Iran says its negotiators are discussing with Qatari mediators the need for a full Israeli withdrawal from southern Lebanon in talks today in Doha. Iran's foreign ministry says its delegation is also raising the issue of the release of billions of dollars in frozen assets as part of the deal signed with the U.S. The talks in Qatar come just days after Iran and the U.S. traded fire following Iranian attacks on ships transiting the Strait of Hormuz without its permission. Aya Batraoui, NPR News, Dubai.
7: The government of Venezuela says the earthquake death toll has risen to well over 1,900 people. Tens of thousands of people are still missing. It's been a week since the back-to-back quakes struck northern Venezuela. Nearly 50 million people are under extreme heat warnings in the central and eastern U.S., and these warnings will spread. NPR's Rebecca Hersher reports fans attending World Cup soccer matches in several cities will feel this.
10: The July 4th match in Philadelphia is shaping up to be the hottest of all, with temperatures around 100 degrees that day and high humidity that will make it feel even hotter. Matches in New Jersey, Kansas City, and Miami will all be affected by high temperatures as well. FIFA, the governing body for international soccer, did not respond to questions from NPR about whether cooling

0: protections, such as misters and free water for fans and workers, will be available in matches this week. Heat waves are peaking at higher temperatures than in the past, and the average number of heat waves the U.S. experiences today has doubled since the 1980s because of climate change. Rebecca Hersher, NPR News.
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2: Local news now from WKSU IdeaStream Public Media. I'm Amy Eddings. Four people in the southern Ohio village of Hamden face felony child endangerment charges after authorities discovered 16 children living in deplorable conditions and in dire need of medical treatment. Here's Vinton County Prosecutor William Archer.
3: We have currently in custody four individuals: Gary Siders Sr., Gary Siders Jr., Christina Siders, Elizabeth Siders. They're being held on 17 counts of child endangering, a felony of the second degree because it involves serious physical harm.
2: He says he expects the count to be reduced to 16. Two of the children had to be flown to level one trauma centers because of their physical condition. Authorities say they're working on placing the children, who range in age from a year and a half to 18 years. They did not say how the Siders were related to each other or to the children, or whether the children were in foster care. They say the investigation is ongoing. Northeast Ohioans are celebrating the 6-3 Supreme Court ruling that maintains birthright citizenship. Tessa Schwann is a co-director of OPAL, a progressive Asian feminism group, and also a birthright citizen. She says it's concerning the ruling was not unanimous.
4: Ohioans are a bit safer in terms of having our constitutional rights protected, but the administration has had a pattern since day one, trying to use every tool at its disposal to contest who belongs here and who gets a say in our democracy.
2: President Trump suggested Tuesday that he would use Congress to end birthright citizenship. The Texas Rangers took advantage of an error by Cleveland rookie outfielder Cooper Engle to beat the Guardians 4-2 and extend their winning streak to 6 games. Engle lost track of the number of outs in the 7th inning and tossed a live ball into the stands, allowing the Rangers the go-ahead run. Manager Stephen Vogt had this advice for Engle.
5: Just said, hey, flush it, go get a hit for us. It's a mistake. Lost track of the outs, pretty big spot, but we'll learn from it, and you can't control it once it happens. That's why I was like, flush it.
2: LeBron James will not be back with the Los Angeles Lakers and plans to play a record-extending 24th NBA season elsewhere. James is the NBA's oldest active player. He turns 42 in December. The extreme heat warning for the region heads into its second day. Hydrate, stay out of the sun, and check in on relatives and neighbors, especially the elderly who are vulnerable to heat-related illnesses. WKSU, more weather and traffic after this.
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7: Amy, so far we have just reports of one issue out on the roads. It's on the Ohio Turnpike, I-80 eastbound, just past I-480 and State Route 14. ODOT reporting a vehicle fire in the area.
2: Thank you, Samson. Sunny, hot, and humid, a high of 97 degrees. It'll feel like 107 with the humidity. Right now, we've got a few clouds, 78 degrees in downtown Cleveland. WKSU at 7:08.
8: This is Morning Edition from NPR News. I'm Michelle Martin.
9: And I'm Steve Inskeep. Good morning. We have an update this morning on the separation of powers. President Trump has spent much of his second term asserting the power of the presidency. Republicans, who control another branch of government, Congress, have largely obeyed the president's commands or fell silent as he took their power for himself. The third branch of government, the Supreme Court, has in some cases blocked the president and in other cases affirmed his efforts. Now that the court's term is over, NPR senior political correspondent Tamara Keith is here with an assessment. Tam, good morning.
10: Good morning.
9: We should note that in this term, Trump lost two really big cases, one over tariffs and the other over his effort to end birthright citizenship, which came this week. How did he take those defeats?
10: Well, on tariffs, back in February, he held this angry press conference at the White House and called the conservative justices who sided against him disloyal, among other insults. The president had campaigned on tariffs. He loves tariffs as a tool. But in terms of politics, Polls show voters don't share that love, so there's a way in which that legal loss could be seen as a political win. And then with the citizenship case, Trump's response has been much more muted. We didn't even see him yesterday. On social media, he said the decision was, quote, too bad for our country. And yes, he campaigned on ending birthright citizenship and signed that executive order on day one. But it was a long shot legal theory, and it wasn't the cornerstone of his immigration agenda.
9: And it seems he did win some other cases on immigration.
10: Yeah, immigration is an area where there's a lot of executive authority, and the court confirmed that with two recent decisions siding with the Trump administration on both amnesty and temporary protected status, allowing Trump to strictly limit even legal immigration. So the bulk of the president's immigration agenda is full steam ahead, and taken as a whole, I have to say this has been an overwhelmingly good year for the president with this conservative supermajority on the court.
9: Say what you mean by that.
10: This is a midterm election year. The president has low approval, gas prices are elevated, voters are in a bad mood, and that's a recipe for a rough election for the president's party. But a decision from the court yesterday loosening campaign finance rules is widely seen as helping Republicans more than Democrats. And an earlier decision from the court throwing out Section 2 of the Voting Rights Act that came early enough for some red states to scramble to redraw congressional district lines to favor Republicans is another one. Thanks to this court, Republicans now have more structural advantages than they did at the beginning of this year.
9: The court did happen to make sure that that particular districting case got in a little bit earlier than some others. So do you have any sense of how the president sees this term then?
10: Oh, he is celebrating the wins and talking about workarounds for the losses. He has now posted repeatedly about the expansion of executive power that the court granted him earlier this week. It allows the president to fire commissioners at federal agencies that were designed by Congress to be independent. And he wrote yesterday, quote, this decision gives tremendous additional power back to the presidency where it belongs. Trump is known for hyperbole, but even those who disagree with that decision say this is a huge concentration of power in the hands of the president. Trump adds, the Republican Party was treated very fairly by the United States Supreme Court.
9: NPR's Tamara Keith always treats the news very fairly. Tam, thanks so much. Good to hear from you.
10: You're welcome.
8: Will the Supreme Court's rulings change how President Trump's signature issues play out during the rest of his term? Jonah Goldberg has been giving some thought to this. He's a conservative political commentator and co-founder and editor-in-chief of the online magazine The Dispatch. Jonah, good morning. Thanks for joining us.
11: Always great to be here.
8: As we just heard from Tam Keith, the president views this as a winning Supreme Court term with workarounds for any losses. How do you see it?
11: I think it's a mixed bag. I mean, at the very minimum, you know, the tariffs case, as Tamara was talking about, the tariffs case alone was a rebuke of his central policy agenda. You know, he basically bet the early part of his presidency on it, and he got rebuked on that. And at least culturally, the birthright citizenship is a big reversal. But I agree on a lot of structural, you know, executive branch, executive authority things, he's won a lot. And, you know, going back to the immunity case, which was actually before he took office again, the executive branch has been really strengthened by this court.
8: You know, the Supreme Court did reject his effort to end birthright citizenship, but only a bare majority of justices said that his executive order was unconstitutional. This is thought to be settled law. I mean, Vice President Vance said that that means birthright citizenship is, quote, hanging on by a thread. You wrote about this. Where do you think this leaves the debate over birthright citizenship?
11: Yeah, I mean, we don't need to, like, recount every single crazy right-wing Twitter personality or anything like that here, but the response from the sort of infotainment, new right, MAGA right, on this decision has been bat guano crazy. Talking about it's the end of America. You know, you have one writer from The Federalist talking about we may have to just sterilize women before they are allowed to visit America. I mean, just truly crazy stuff. And what's amazing about it is nothing's changed. This has been the way birthright citizenship, they're upholding what has been in effect for over a century. Like, literally, it's an extension of the status quo. And what's fascinating to me about it is these people are losing their minds over this, like what they literally call an apocalyptic, worse than Roe decision that changes nothing. While this win, at least on their terms, culturally, politically, on the trans sports ban stuff, they're almost entirely ignoring. Because what it tells me is what Trump and what these guys want are these issues more than they actually want the victories they claim to be pursuing.
8: And who do you hold more responsible for that? And who do you think is the prime player at that? Is it President Trump or is it the Congress, which in the Republican-dominated Congress, which in so many issues does not exercise the authority that the Constitution grants it? On tariffs, for example, has not, and
11: sure.
8: all these other issues. So is this Trump driving this? I'd rather have the issue than the win, or is it the Congress and its abdication of its authority?
11: So I think Trump is exploiting a long-term structural problem in our politics that I think starts with Newt Gingrich's contract with America, which I thought was awesome at the time as a young policy wonk in Washington. And now I think that was the beginning of basically the self-dismantling of Congress's role in our constitutional order. The Congress is the first branch of government. It's the only branch that can fire members of the other branches. It is the supreme branch. All that co-equal branch off is Nixonian propaganda. And what Congress has done is it's turned itself, in effect, into a parliament of pundits. You know, you have an enormous number of people who seem to go to Congress in order to have a stepping stone to a career in cable TV and podcasting, which is bizarre. And what has happened with Congress, and it's happened with, you know, over 30 years, so it's not just this Congress, but this Congress is the worst, is they are basically a rubber stamp for the presidency, and every time, and one of their great abettors has been the Supreme Court, which steps in and takes responsibility for fixing problems in public policy and in law away from the president and away from Congress. Congress could have changed the tariff. You know, Congress has sole authority over tariffs under the Constitution. It has outsourced that authority to the president. It has the authority to write laws about anything it wants. It could have amended or tried to amend birthright citizenship years ago. But what it would rather have is this thing to talk about, to campaign on, to aggrandize and preen rather than actually do the hard work of legislating. And the muscle memory in Congress these days among people who actually even know how to write legislation is atrophying at an astonishing rate.
8: The irony being, though, that a number of these policies that the president is advancing are deeply unpopular. The tariffs are deeply unpopular. I don't know that people have polled on birthright citizenship, but my guess is, given how Americans have reacted so negatively to some of the president's more aggressive moves on immigration, probably unpopular. The trans issue we see, trans athletes issues, Americans broadly agree with it, but they haven't seen it really play out yet, so who knows? So how does this sort of play out? The fact of the matter is that the president is underwater right now in all of these polls. He's deeply unpopular. These policies are deeply unpopular. Congress is not willing to assert itself. So are they basically shooting themselves in the foot by refusing to step in?
11: Absolutely. But, you know, part of the dysfunction and part of the reason why Congress is broken is because of the sort of self-sorting, polarization, and the primary system, and a little bit campaign finance. You can talk about how Trump is unpopular in the country, and he is. He's not unpopular among Republican primary voters. And that's the stranglehold that Trump has had over the Republican Party from the beginning, is he can threaten the incumbency, the careers of elected Republicans. And when he does that, he has often in the past resulted in Democrats winning those seats, whether in the Senate or in the House. But he doesn't care. He would rather be king of a rump Republican Party where he's the absolute and sole ruler than a player, the most important player in a majority party. And so you can talk about how these issues don't play well necessarily with swing voters and the rest. An enormous number of Republicans don't care because they just want to be on the right side of Donald Trump and the right side of those primary voters.
8: So that's the
11: reason why Congress doesn't do its job a lot of the time.
8: So we only have 30 seconds here. Where does that leave these signature issues that the president still says he wants to advance? Basically, nothing going to happen for the next 2 years. Is what you're
11: I think very look, first of all likelihood of Democrats take it back at least the House. And also, Donald Trump has always had this schizophrenia about wanting wins on policy versus what wins on his political interest. And now he doesn't seem to, there's this third thing, which is just sort of getting richer and and redesigning, the White House.
8: All right. But we have to leave it there for now. Detached. That's Jonah Goldberg, editor-in-chief of The Dispatch. Jonah, thanks. This is NPR News.
2: 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Good morning. I'm Amy Eddings. Thanks for dropping by. Coming up, acclaimed television showrunner and writer Mara Brock Akil talks about her debut novel, The Revelation of Dion Daphne. That's coming up in 2 minutes. 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
14: 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Our national narrative? The Boston Tea Party. 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The Native Americans were at the heart of the revolution. A new podcast looks at what our history books recount and what they skip. That's next time on 1A.
2: 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Checking traffic, Samson Opel, what's happening?
7: Amy, we've got reports of two different accidents, both on I-71 northbound near the MetroHealth curve. One of them much closer to Pearl Road, blocking the left lane, and the other is further north, blocking the right lane near West 14th. And then still on the Ohio Turnpike, reports of a vehicle fire I-80 eastbound after I-480.
2: Thank you, Samson. Sunny, hot, humid, a high of 97 degrees. Heat index values as high as 107. An extreme heat advisory remains in effect for a second day. WKSU.
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9: It's Morning Edition from NPR News. I'm Steve Inskeep.
8: And I'm Michelle Martin. Good morning. You might not know the name Mara Brock Akil, but you probably know her work. She's the writer and or creator of Girlfriends, The Game, Being Mary Jane, and recently the Netflix hit Forever, based on the Judy Blume novel. In fact, she's the only African-American showrunner to have a major television series during every year of the 2000s. But a novel of her own was missing from her decades-long career. Until now. The Revelation of Dion Daphne is Brock Akil's debut novel. And a heads up, sexual abuse comes up. Mara Brock Akil, thank you so much for joining us.
16: I am so happy to be here. Thank you. This is very exciting.
8: So, given your body of work, I really found it hard to believe that this is your first novel. Why a novel? Why now? Why this particular form of storytelling at this point in your career?
16: The interiority, the needing more canvas, the ability to dig deeper in the depth and the layers of the portraits I like to paint of human beings, more specifically Black women. You know, you hear things like, I don't know how they do it or what they're doing. Well, imagine also they're doing even more than what you think they are. Hmm. And why now to write a book is getting into how much we hide. Hmm. And a lot of it is shame-based, and we're just bandaging ourselves together to get through the next day, to get through the next day. And I just thought, wouldn't it be great to sort of share a story about a woman that a lot of people on the street would admire just by her style, her presence, you know, this idea of having it together a lot of us really are just sort of like barely there.
8: Hmm. Could you give the broad outlines of the plot?
16: This is Dion Daphne, and it's early 90s in New York, and she's fly. She's got it going on. She's got money in her pocket.
8: Got a great job at Essence in its heyday, working in the sort of the style and fashion space, and Essence magazine being maybe a little different today. I mean, people might know it more for Essence Fest today, but just in its heyday was kind of the destination for Black women wanting to know what's going on in the world and in style and in fashion and really everything.
16: And our politics and what we're politics, going on everything. Our own. Mm-hmm. Yeah, really seeing us. And so she's a part of that ecosystem. Mm-hmm. And here she had a really great guy and thought he was going to get married. And he knocks on the door one night and he's not there to propose. He's actually there to give her life-changing news. And the book then takes place with her having to look back at the storms that she's been trying to outrun. And it's time she has to face them. She has no choice but to face them with this news.
8: In a way, it's almost like she's living two lives. She's living her interior life with all the trauma. And then there's the exterior life. So why the 1990s?
16: But at the time, too, the interior life, you can put it on hold. People can compartmentalize. But I think a lot of us do that. We're riding two bicycles all the time, the exterior and the interior versions of our lives. And the 90s, it was just a really wonderful time. I think that group of early career women in the 90s were really the first generation of acting out the dreams of their mothers and their grandmothers, and that we were actually able to take up territory in a lot of career spaces that were forbidden for them. And then how much we really needed each other, because technology did not permeate our lives the way it does today.
8: Well, it's interesting because the HIV epidemic is also a storyline in the book. It was a time when a lot of people were kind of exploring their identity and their desires. Mm-hmm. But then there was this shadow that then started to loom over it, right?
16: Absolutely. You know, a lot of older generations like to talk about the younger generations and what they're not doing. But let me tell you what they are doing. Mm-hmm. They have been naming things to try to understand things. They're ready to have a deeper conversation. The naming of things allows us to kind of look deeper. And so the book allows me to join a conversation in a way that allows us to explore it in many different ways through many different characters about how a character can be knocked off their feet and get back up better than where we met her.
8: This book read in a way to me as an invitation to talk about difficult things with people you love.
16: Yes. Thank you.
8: And I wondered whether in part your goal with this was to say this is something that you could offer to people to help them open the door to a conversation that they may not have been able to have.
16: Absolutely. That's what a lot of my work has been about. Hey, let's talk about it to the place of step one might just be to talk about it. And then I think we can go all the way to what are the solutions we could do to stop this kind of behavior? If we understand what's happening, how do we stop some of these things or how to repair these things? But it is an invitation to talk.
8: To that end, though, I did find myself wondering, you give some hints in the book that you are yourself a survivor.
16: Mm-hmm.
8: And also in subsequent interviews, you've been more clear about the fact that you are a survivor yourself.
16: Yes.
8: But it did make me wonder, having read that, how you were able to get through the writing of some of those sequences where you describe exactly what happened to you. And I found myself worrying about you.
16: Oh, thank
8: you. Are you okay?
16: Oh, I'm amazing. I really am okay. I'm not going to act like it was easy. It wasn't. But it was cathartic. Mm. It was cathartic to sit in the room because I'm here. I am here to look at it and say, you didn't take me down. I'm here. And I'm really proud to put the pain on the page in a way that people can't just skip over the words sexually abused or abused. That's on the page to understand what it is like for a young girl who later moves past it as a young woman and how it still shows up in her life. And how does trauma follow you in a way that you think you're over it, that the monster isn't there anymore, but it's still there in our behavior.
8: Well, how did you feel now that you've told this story?
16: I feel, you know, it's funny. I'm a veteran in my career in television and film, and I'm a debut novelist now, and I really feel
17: like I have a lot of energy back. I have so many more stories in me. I feel like I'm running out of time. I got so many stories to write, and I'm excited about it.
18: Mara Brockekiel is the author of the new novel, The Revelation of Dionne Daphne. Mara Brockekiel, thank you so much for talking with us.
17: Thank you so much for having me. I really appreciate this.
18: This is NPR News.
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21: Live from NPR News in Washington, I'm Windsor Johnston. The Supreme Court decision on birthright citizenship was a blow to the Trump administration, but immigrant rights groups are celebrating with caution. NPR's Emily Kwong reports from a rally outside of the courthouse yesterday.
22: California Democratic Senator Alex Padilla called the ruling a moment to reflect on what it means to be an American.
23: The Supreme Court of the United States said, "No, Donald Trump, you do not get to decide who gets to be an American. The Constitution decides."
22: In the hours since, some Senate Republicans have urged Congress to pass legislation or a constitutional amendment to end the guarantee of birthright citizenship. All of it signals to organizer Lydia Walther Rodriguez that the fight is far from over.
24: It's a fight that we should never have to have had. Our community is exhausted, but will never surrender.
22: And as of today, Trump's executive order has been struck down. Emily Kwong, NPR News.
21: Disability rights advocates are warning that longstanding protections may weaken. The Education Department is planning to shift special education oversight to the Department of Health and Human Services. At the same time, new Justice Department guidance could make it easier to institutionalize people with disabilities. Advocates say the moves risk pushing disabled Americans back to the margins. 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
2: Local news now from WKSU Idea Stream Public Media. I'm Amy Eddings. Authorities say 16 children ages 18 months to 18 years old were rescued from deplorable conditions at a rural Ohio home in Vinton County, and four adults are facing child endangerment charges. Several of the children were in serious condition, including two who were flown to level one trauma centers. Vinton County Prosecutor William Archer says his top priority is the safety of the children.
3: I also want to stress this is not conduct that is acceptable in Vinton County. These individuals were not from Vinton County. This is not appropriate and certainly is not reflective of Vinton County values.
2: Attorney General Andy Wilson commended the authorities who searched the residence, calling it one of the worst scenes he's ever seen. He had a message for rural Ohio.
3: Rural Ohio is not overlooked. We are down here, again, shoulder to shoulder with the men and women in the trenches who are keeping your families, your friends, and your communities safe.
2: Gary Siders Jr., Gary Siders Sr., Christina Siders, and Elizabeth Siders will be arraigned today. Authorities did not discuss how the Siders are related to one another, if the children are related to any of them or each other, or if any of the children were in foster care. Immigrant advocates in Northeast Ohio are celebrating the Supreme Court's decision to maintain birthright citizenship. IdeaStream Public Media's Gabriel Kramer has more.
25: The order was not intended to retroactively remove citizenship from birthright citizens, but that was still a concern to Cleveland immigration attorney Isla Blumenthal, who says putting birthright citizenship in jeopardy created an uneasy narrative around newcomers to the country.
26: It's a sign that we're leaning away from a more compassionate, humane perspective.
0: narrative where we actually care about children and we actually care about people who need help and we think of ourselves as a community.
25: Blumenthal is a birthright citizen. She says a ruling against would have affected many families with visas in Northeast Ohio. Gabriel Kramer, IdeaStream Public Media.
2: The Rangers beat the Guardians 4-2, due in part to a costly error by rookie outfielder Cooper Engle. He lost track of the number of outs in the seventh inning and threw the ball into the stands, allowing the Rangers to score the go-ahead run.
1: Feel terrible. It's a pretty embarrassing feeling, but having a group of guys that are behind you the whole time definitely helps.
2: Engle was charged with an error. WKSU at 7:34.
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9: 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I'm Steve Inskeep.
8: And I'm Michelle Martin. Good morning. One of the Supreme Court's final decisions of the year ruled against a pair of transgender student athletes. In a 6-3 ruling, the court said states can ban transgender women and girls from sports teams at schools that receive public funding, which nearly all schools do. NPR's Selena Simmons-Duffin spoke to one family trying to figure out what the ruling means for them.
4: I caught Abbott, who's 13, and his mom, Emily, on the way out the door to baseball travel team tryouts.
5: You not only do baseball, what else
6: do you do? I do tennis, sailing, and basketball. Yeah, and I do track and cross country.
10: Sports is what makes him happy.
4: Emily asked that NPR not use their last name because Abbott's not out as transgender to everyone in their community. The Supreme Court's ruling doesn't affect him directly. He's a transgender boy, for one, and he lives in Massachusetts, which allows him to play on boys' teams. But he can't help but think about what it would be like to live in a state with a ban.
6: If that happened to me, I'd be really, really, really depressed and not because I can't play any sports, and then I would just stay home every single day doing nothing.
4: The cases ruled on by the Supreme Court came from Idaho and West Virginia. They're among the 27 states that ban trans students in girls' sports. West Virginia Governor Patrick Morrisey shared an interview he did with Metro News on social media.
26: Now in West Virginia and across the country, we can stand for these common sense provisions that are going to allow women to safely participate in sports without worrying about biological males coming in and creating a ruckus.
4: Abbott's mom, Emily, is an athlete herself, a champion rower, and her two daughters play sports too. She's more worried about what the ruling means for her daughters than for Abbott.
19: I feel that it just is really opening the door to a lot more abuse and policing of women's bodies. So it's definitely not making women's sports safer, in my opinion.
4: She says she wasn't surprised by the ruling.
19: It could have been worse.
4: The Supreme Court ruled specifically on girls' school sports and didn't get into broader issues. It also allows supportive states to continue to include trans students in sports. For Abbott in Massachusetts, even with the support of his state, he says he still hesitates to share with some teammates that he's trans, afraid to lose a friendship.
19: They might think you're not a good player if they knew that you were trans.
6: Or like you're not a good person.
19: I'm not a good person.
4: For now, even after the Supreme Court ruling, Abbott can keep playing. And with that, they're off to baseball tryouts. Selena Simmons-Duffin, NPR News.
9: Chris Mosier has been listening with us. He was the first openly transgender man to represent the United States in international competition. He's also the founder of transathlete.com, and it's online. Welcome. Good morning.
27: Good morning, Steve.
9: What did you make of this ruling?
27: You know, it was incredibly disappointing, but not surprising. This is something that has been a hallmark of this administration and of the Republican Party for the last 5 or 6 years, really dialing in on targeting transgender people as a way to distract people from other issues going on and to garner more votes.
9: You mentioned the Republican Party. I suppose if the justices were here, they would say, listen, Republicans may have appointed some of us, but we're ruling on the law. Do you take this as a partisan ruling rather than one on the law?
27: I wouldn't say that anything coming out of this court is partisan. It seems like it is highly charged, and there's a lot of shady behind-the-scenes things going on, in my opinion. I'm an advocate for SCOTUS term limits, and I think that what we are seeing right now is that people's politics are driving these decisions.
9: You've been in touch with the family of the teenage student known in the court papers as BPJ, I believe, one of the plaintiffs in this case. What did you hear back?
27: You know, when I spoke with her mom yesterday, she said that she delivered the news to Becky and that, you know, she took it understanding that this was a possibility. But what really stood out to me was how much Becky really wants to help other kids. So many trans people become accidental activists because we are fighting for our own rights. And that's my story as well. And I had hoped that the work that I had done would create a pathway where kids like Becky would never have to be in a position to advocate for themselves. But Becky has stood up and put herself in the spotlight for this cause. And because of that, kids in the states with inclusive policies are still able to play. And so, you know, she is moving now into a position of advocacy, understanding that there's really a need for this sort of visibility and people who can speak on behalf of our community.
9: Interesting point you make there. This is state by state. The court ruling says states may ban transgender athletes, not that they must. And so it's state by state. But let me ask about the politics since you brought it up. Your position on this issue, as I'm sure you're well aware, has lost a good part of the public on this. They argue over this very specific issue and specifically of transgender girls in girls' sports. And we heard people in Selena's story discuss safety issues, but there are also parents who will argue competitive fairness rules, claiming that transgender girls get a competitive advantage. How do you answer somebody who may be listening to us now who feels that way?
27: Yeah, absolutely. We wrote a whole book about it. I worked with two incredible authors, Ellie Rocher and Dr. Anna Baith, to write a book called Fair Game, Trans Athletes and the Future of Sports. And in that, we actually spoke with 20 transgender athletes. In the past 6 years, Steve, so many people have been talking about trans athletes, but not actually talking to us. And so we really wanted to use our platforms to uplift the voices of the trans community, to share their stories from their own words. And through that, we bust four major myths about transgender athletes. The reason those myths are so pervasive is that there's been a coordinated effort to really control the public narrative through media and social media, and which happens so quickly. And it has been incredibly effective to change the way that people think about, talk about, and treat the trans community. And sports has been the driver of that.
9: Well, let me just, to get to maybe one of those, I mean, there are parents who will say, well, this transgender girl has an advantage in body mass or physical strength or lung capacity. How do you answer the concern of that parent?
27: Every single person is different, and all bodies are different in different sports. And so, you know, it's difficult to give you a quick soundbite on this. And that's why this is so hard for us on the side of inclusion, is that it's very easy to say, well, that's unfair. No, you shouldn't be able to play. But to actually talk about the science, to have a nuanced conversation about what trans inclusion can and should look like, is incredibly difficult in a 30-second piece.
9: But you're arguing that it can be fair, that it should be fair, that it is fair?
27: Sports can and should have policies, and they have for decades. There have been policies that have allowed transgender athletes to participate with their peers without issues on the books long before 2020 and the first anti-trans sports laws came into play. And I really believe that there is a possibility and a future for sports if we think more creatively about how these policies are being applied and make sure that they're specific to the level of play and the ages of the participants as well.
9: Ah, that's a factor as well. Chris Mosier, thanks so much. Really appreciate it.
27: Thank you.
9: He's co-author of Fair Game, Trans Athletes and the Future of Sports. This is NPR News.
2: 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Aha! Phlegm, the number one enemy of broadcasters. Good morning, I'm Amy Eddings. So glad to be with you on this Wednesday morning. Coming up, the Cleveland Guardians head into the second half of the season with a winning record despite several key injuries.
7: The team that has a strong second half, and the Guardians usually have a strong second half, is going to win the division.
2: Why our sports commentator Terry Pluto believes the Guardians are still in a position to make a run. That's coming up. 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
12: The U.S. Supreme Court on Tuesday rejected President Trump's executive order declaring that children born to parents who are in the country illegally or temporarily are not American citizens. The decision came on the final day of the court's term. I'm Stephanie Haney. Today on The Sound of Ideas, we'll review more of the High Court's decisions on the rights of transgender athletes, voting, and presidential firing power. 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
2: All right, that check on traffic now. Samson Obel, what are you seeing on the cameras?
14: Amy, we're seeing big delays along I-71 northbound. We've got two different accidents. First, 71 northbound near West 25th, blocking the left lane, and then a little bit further, 71 northbound near West 14th, that's blocking the right lane. So big slowdowns on 71 as well as State Route 176 northbound. On I-76 westbound, an accident reported near State Route 225, and then a vehicle fire still on the Ohio Turnpike, I-80 eastbound after 480.
2: Thank you, Samson. Sunny, hot, humid, a high of 97 degrees today, with heat index values as high as 107. An extreme heat advisory remains in effect, mostly clear tonight, the low 77 degrees. Right now, a few clouds, 78 and humid at Hopkins Airport at 7:45.
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2: It's Morning Edition on WKSU IdeaStream Public Media. I'm Amy Eddings. Injuries have defined much of the first half of the Guardians' season, but Cleveland continues to find ways to win. IdeaStream Public Media's Amanda Rabinowitz talked with sports commentator Terry Pluto about the young players who are keeping the team in contention.
16: You look at the 81-game mark, which is a few games ago, because that's the game season's 162 games, 81 games, is the midway point. Last year at this point, they were 40 and 41 and sinking, because remember, as we entered into the month of July, here came the gambling scandals with Manuel Clase and Luis Ortiz, and they turned around and they came back with the biggest second half comeback in baseball history, 15 games back to catch the Tigers to make the playoffs. What I'm trying to say, Amanda, is this, that I'm not real alarmed the fact that they're stumbling around 500 at this point, because that tends to be just how they play, and they play better in the second half. And why would that be? Because oftentimes they're sorting through the roster. Some are sent to the minors, others come up from the minors. The second half, they sort of feel like these are the guys we think can help us now.
17: Well, the story so far this season has been injuries. Last month, in one single game, three key players suffered injuries. Jose Ramirez, star third baseman, and outfielders Chase DeLauder and Angel Martinez.
16: Three guys right from the middle of the lineup are gone in one day. And I thought, oh, Lord, this is going to be bad, because they have trouble scoring runs anyway. But that's the big deal. I mean, they're still waiting on Jose. He ended up having hand surgery. Chase DeLauder just came back. But since they had all that happen to them, they've been just playing a few games under 500. But I look at the team and I say, I'm not particularly worried. Their history is they put it together, and I expect whenever Jose comes back, he will play well. Then the Guardians are always good, and I think they'll always be good again because they have a cold core of young pitchers.
17: Yeah, and then you have these rookies. I mean, Travis Bazzana, the number one pick from a couple years ago, has come up, and he's just emerging as a star. And then there's another name that's recently come up that I wasn't even familiar with, is Khalil Watson.
16: Yeah, so this is a classic kind of Guardian story. Bazzana was on the radar for Cleveland fans from the draft of 2024. Some people thought he should have been the first pick, some not. And they actually got off to a slow start in his pro career in 24. And then last year he had two oblique injuries. This spring he hit very well. They brought him up, and now you watch him and you see this scrappy little guy, but he's really put together physically, his shoulders and that. He has surprising power. He runs pretty well. He's just a spark plug for the top of the order. He draws a lot of walks. Khalil Watson, he was a high first-round pick by Miami many years ago, right out of high school. And then during the 2023 season, the Guardians, they ended up trading Josh Bell, an older veteran, to Miami for this Khalil Watson. It took a while, but this guy now is playing like a player who was a high first-round pick, and they've got him in the outfield. And to your point, Amanda, this is what it is. All of a sudden, they bring somebody up from the minors. You go, well, who is this guy? I barely heard of him.
17: And also, when you look at the American League, so few teams actually have winning records at this point. I mean, this is a wide-open race.
16: Right now, there are two teams in the American League that actually are playing, you know, big-time winning baseball. One is the Yankees, and the other is another low-budget team, Tampa Bay. The rest of them, forget it. They're just like Cleveland. They're 100 few games over 500, few games under 500. And the team that's like, for example, in the Central Division, the team that has a strong second half, and the Guardians usually have a strong second half, is going to win the division. And that's why I expect them to do it again, even though they don't have a glamour lineup and they don't have a big payroll. They have a formula for winning. I think it's going to be a lot of fun in the second half.
17: Terry, thanks.
16: You're welcome.
2: 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Coming up, a man was tracked down by DHS agents hundreds of miles away from his home after he sent a harsh email to ICE. That story in 1 minute. And later, on its final day of its term, the Supreme Court rejected President Trump's executive order that tried to limit birthright citizenship, but sided with the White House in many other disputes. That story and analysis coming up in 20 minutes as you stay with Morning Edition on WKSU Idea Stream Public Media, your source for NPR news and information. 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
18: Freedom dies in darkness. You need light. And who provides that? The media. Journalists are flashlights. We're shining lights into government for accountability. We're shining lights into communities, places that aren't necessarily where bad things are happening, but where there's confusion and we need to see the way. And so we provide information for people to be able to be a part of civic life. And that's what IdeaStream reporters are providing.
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8: And I'm Michelle Martin. A man in Rochester, New York, sent a critical email to the head of ICE in January. Homeland Security agents went to his home last week with a warning that the letter may have been an illegal threat. As NPR's Jude Jaffe Block reports, the man wasn't home, but his wife was.
20: The Reverend Hillary Strever was wearing her clergy collar as she drove home with her 2-year-old in the back seat when she noticed two law enforcement officers stepping off her front porch.
21: So I just slowed the car down and, you know, I saw badges and I just didn't know what could be going on.
20: They were special agents with Homeland Security Investigations and told her they were looking for her husband, David Strever. She explained he was out of the country and would be back in a few days. They
21: said that they'd wanted to contact him about an email he may or may not have sent threatening Todd Lyons.
20: Todd Lyons was the acting director of ICE up until the end of May.
21: I was just like, he wouldn't have sent that. And I just kind of shook my head. I was just like, no, he wouldn't have done that.
20: They gave her a form for him to sign that warned he may have violated the law. David Strever was in Finland taking his 7-year-old daughter to a theme park when he saw his wife's texts about the encounter.
22: It sounded just absurd, you know, and I thought, I've never made a threat against anyone. I'm not a violent person.
20: He did remember writing to Todd Lyons' government email in late January after federal agents shot and killed two U.S. citizens in Minneapolis. Strever said he was outraged about how Trump administration officials responded to those cases, and he worried the country was slipping into fascism.
22: And I kind of thought, like, I want to be on the record. I don't think I've done enough. I need to do something. I need to say something.
20: Strever's short note compared Lyons to a Nazi and warned him his own conscience would torment him.
22: One powerless citizen yelled into the void with a stern email to the former director of this agency 6 months ago. And now there's agents at his door.
20: He and his daughter landed at JFK Airport last Thursday evening and went to an airport hotel to sleep. But a little after 9, Strever was woken up by the hotel phone ringing.
22: It was the staff from the front desk, and they told me that an investigator with Homeland Security had been there.
20: The voice on the other end sounded worried and said the investigator had left him a business card.
22: I tried to go back to bed, but of course I was really freaked out at this point.
20: It's a mystery how the agent tracked him to the hotel. Strever looked at his cell phone and realized there were two voicemails from a few minutes earlier.
1: Hi, this is Homeland Security Investigations looking for David Strever.
20: Strever then reread an article that he'd seen earlier in the day about a Syracuse poll worker who'd been visited by two agents about an Instagram post. He messaged her and they realized they had both been contacted by the same agents on the same day who were giving out the same form. In the morning, David knew he needed to warn his daughter.
22: I wanted to give her a heads up. I can't imagine there is an age-appropriate, a non-scary, a non-terrifying way to tell a seven-year-old that these people might be looking for their dad and might interrupt our journey back home. She cried. She said she didn't want them to kill me.
20: Nothing unusual happened for the rest of their trip. On the train, Strever reached out to civil liberties advocates, including Adam Steinbaugh at the free speech group Foundation for Individual Rights and Expression. Steinbaugh says Strever's email was not a threat and is protected by the First Amendment, including its petition clause.
5: Which is a right to go to the government and say, hey, these are my thoughts, these are my concerns. The government doesn't have to listen to those, but it doesn't get to dispatch federal agents to your door and stalk you across the state of New York.
20: DHS gave a statement that says ICE investigates all credible threats towards its employees and officers and says it does not comment on ongoing investigations. Strever has not called the agents back, but the episode has actually made him feel less powerless.
22: If they hadn't come after me, I would have just been a guy whose sole act of defiance was writing a stern email to a faceless bureaucrat who was never going to read it.
20: But he says now that the government is coming after him months later,
22: it makes me feel like we do have a lot of power. It makes me feel like they do care that we're speaking up.
20: And he plans to continue doing that. Jude Joffe Block, NPR News.
9: Our next story takes us to Germany, where authorities have closed parks and playgrounds, not because of extreme heat, but because of poisonous caterpillars. Didn't see that coming. Esme Nicholson reports.
6: Some kids' playgrounds in Berlin look more like crime scenes these days. Swings, slides, and roundabouts are cordoned off with red and white tape, warning parents do not cross. The culprit is a tiny but toxic caterpillar whose 600,000 hairs can cause hives, rashes, respiratory problems, and even anaphylactic shock. Known as the oak processionary caterpillar, they nest in oak trees, which in Berlin typically offer shade that is now considered dangerous. The much-needed shade at this playground is provided by linden trees, a source of relief for 38-year-old Susanne Redlin, who is here with her two young kids and has been worried more about heat stroke than caterpillars.
10: I have to admit that we were recently at a playground where the climbing frames were roped off, but we climbed on them anyway and took the risk.
6: Gaidlin says that record temperatures of 107 degrees over the weekend drove her and other parents like them out of their apartments, which, like most here, have no air conditioning.
10: We fled the city during the day, but at night we had no choice other than to endure the heat. It was hard, and we ended up sleeping under wet towels instead of blankets.
4: The caterpillars have been around for years, but authorities are seeing more of them as temperatures rise, and they are spreading faster than they can be counted. Berlin city authorities are at odds over who is responsible for removing the nests, a costly process involving hazmat-suited teams wielding vacuums. Dirk Ehlert from Berlin's Urban Development Office told public broadcaster RBB that it's the job of the city's districts, not City Hall.
7: It's not necessary to take action against a caterpillar everywhere, only near daycare centers, and where people are at risk or are particularly sensitive, or where there are hospitals.
4: As record temperatures finally start to drop, Berliners can reopen their windows to let out the oppressive heat that has built up inside stuffy apartments over the past week. But authorities now warn that the caterpillar's toxic hairs spread easily in the breeze and advise against opening any windows. For NPR News, I'm Esme Nicholson in Berlin.
9: I'm waiting for the horror film about caterpillars. It's Morning Edition from NPR News, which covers everything. I'm Steve Inskeep.
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1: 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Good morning. I'm Amy Eddings. 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Coming up, LeBron James is leaving the LA Lakers and becoming a free agent. Could he seek a return to the Cavs, his hometown team? 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
4: And I'm Indira Lakshmanan. The Supreme Court ends its session with major decisions. One affirmed that people born in the U.S., including to undocumented migrants, are American citizens.
5: Another ruling allows states to ban transgender athletes from women's high school and college sports teams. Reporting and analysis next time Here and Now.
1: Check out Here and Now at noon on WKSU. One last check on the morning commute during Morning Edition. Here's Cavs fan Samson Obel.
6: Well, Amy, traffic is clearing up somewhat. We're still seeing some slow traffic and delays on 71 northbound as well as on 90 eastbound and, of course, 77 northbound, all trying to get into the Cleveland area. We do have one new accident popping up on the Jennings Freeway, State Route 176 northbound in the left shoulder past Spring Road.
1: All right, Samson, what do you think? Should LeBron James return to the Cavaliers or should he head to the Golden State Warriors?
6: I mean, for entertainment value, him and Steph Curry would certainly be an exciting viewing experience. I remember the Olympic team from recently was a lot of fun. But, we'll take him back on the Cavs. I have read that he's making the decision based on happiness and not on money. So whatever that means.
1: Whatever that means, yeah. Okay. Well, the LeBron James watch begins again. Sunny and hot today with a high of 97 degrees. We've got heat index values going up to as high as 107 today because of the combination of the high heat and the high humidity. Extreme heat advisory remains in effect through tomorrow night. Mostly clear tonight, the low 77. Thursday, sunny, hot, and humid with a high of 98 degrees. Right now, some clouds, 80 degrees and humid at Hopkins Airport, WKSU 845.
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8: 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I'm Steve Inskeep.
0: And I'm Michelle Martin. Good morning. Thank you, LeBron. That's the three-word post on X from the Los Angeles Lakers. LeBron James is leaving the team, and now fans are waiting to see where he'll land for his 24th year in the NBA. Dan Wyke writes about the Lakers for The Athletic, and he's with us now to tell us more about this. Good morning, Dan.
9: Good morning.
0: Why is LeBron James leaving the Lakers after 8 years? I mean, jumped or was pushed?
9: I think a little bit of both. The weird thing about LeBron's tenure in Los Angeles is while it may in some ways feel like a footnote in his career, it's where he was longer than anywhere else consecutively. He'd never played 8 straight seasons for a team before. He did it for the Lakers. I think there is a draw to challenge for him. I think there's a tendency to get a little stagnant in situations too. And I also think that it's not that he's difficult, but like when you're as great as LeBron James is, it requires all sorts of attention and special care. And I think that's tiring too for the organizations that have had him. He's always been worth it. And he was worth it for the Los Angeles Lakers. They won a championship with him. But I do think that here, as they move in a different direction around Luka Doncic, I think they were okay with LeBron wanting to explore his options. And I think because for all those reasons, LeBron was okay looking elsewhere too.
0: So it's kind of the rare moment when it really is mutual.
9: It felt like and we've all had these relationships, like the ones where you just kind of look at each other and say,
0: yeah,
9: okay,
0: Yeah,
9: this was fun.
0: Yeah, this was great. Yeah, thanks. I'm ready to move on and no tears. Maybe a few, some hugs.
9: And you wait for someone to make a good argument to stay together, and then the argument just never happens.
0: Okay, so he turns 42 this year. Last championship, 2020. What does he still have to offer another NBA team?
9: Well, I think he's definitely entering a new chapter, right? And it was sort of, you know, thrust upon him after the Lakers traded for Luka Doncic, after Austin Reeves kind of developed into a complimentary star. You know, this past season, he was really their third option in the month of March when the Lakers played their best basketball, and he was awesome at it. This is a guy who can still bend his game in ways around others. He's really a chameleon in that way. He is such an all-around talent that he's able to identify what a team needs, and he can mostly go and do it still, even here, you know, into his 40s.
0: I think maybe people were surprised, actually, that he is as adaptable as he has been.
9: Yeah, and he was surprised that they were surprised. Hmm. I can tell you that. I had those conversations with him in the locker room. He's like, have you not watched me play? This is what I do. And I think, you know, so wherever he goes next, it's not going to be the flag bearer for this franchise. It's going to be to be a complimentary piece to a very good team that already exists.
0: And he's okay with that. From your conversations, he's okay with that.
9: Yeah, I think so. I mean, I think he also knows he has to be okay with it at this time, that if he was going to go at it alone, that he wouldn't be able to play the kind of meaningful basketball that he wants to still play here. I also think there was a little bit of comfort in maybe not having to be responsible for everything in the same way that he has been since he's been, what, 15 years old?
0: 15 years old,
9: on
0: yeah.
9: basketball teams.
0: Real quick. Any idea where he'll end up?
9: No. I think he's open-minded. I think Cleveland and Golden State Warriors are probably the most logical places, but I think he's open to pitches.
0: Okay, so we'll save the debate about whether or not he's the GOAT for when he retires. Maybe you and I can come back and talk about that. That's Dan Wiege, senior writer with The Athletic. Dan, thank you so much.
9: Thanks for having me.
0: This is Morning Edition from NPR News. I'm Michelle Martin.
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1: Coming up next, it's the Marketplace Morning Report, and then stick around in 10 minutes. It's the Sound of Ideas with guest host Anna Huntsman. Hello, Anna. Good
10: Hello,
1: morning.
10: Hello. Good morning. How are you?
1: I'm doing great. Good to see you. And I understand that Sound of Ideas will be talking about the Supreme Court today.
10: All things Supreme Court. It's a packed show talking about all of the major decisions that were handed down as they wrapped up their term this summer, talking big about birthright citizenship, talking about the about transgender athletes, the temporary protected status. Those are some of the big ones that we'll be talking about. But we've got a panel of experts from across Ohio to kind of break it down and what everybody needs to know.
1: All right. So join Anna Huntsman for the Sound of Ideas at 9 o'clock. And wow, Anna takes your question. Yes, thank you.
10: 8675780903 is the number to call if you want to get in, or soi@ideastream.org, because we want to hear from you. I mean, these are very big,
1: yes, you know, consequential decisions.
10: Consequential decisions. That's the word I was looking for. So, yes, we want to get your thoughts. And also, if you have any questions about what this really means, soi@ideastream.org.
1: All right. Thank you, Anna, for that help. I'm in a different studio, yep, and I don't know where to look for my little cheat sheets. All right. We've got a fair sky, 80 degrees at Hopkins Airport, a hot and humid day today. WKSU, it's 8:51.
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11: From Marketplace in Washington, I'm Kimberly Adams. The Supreme Court finished its session yesterday with major opinions on birthright citizenship, rights for transgender athletes, and on campaign finance. We're going to focus on that last one. In National Republican Senatorial Committee versus Federal Election Commission, the court struck down limits on how much political parties can spend in coordination with candidates. As Marketplace's Henry Epp reports, without those caps, the way parties raise and spend money could quickly change.
12: Before this decision, national political parties had to operate two sets of funds, one for coordinated spending where the main office consults with the candidate's campaign, and another larger one for independent spending where the party isn't allowed to coordinate with the candidate, says Robin Kolodny, a political science professor at Temple University.
13: Now there is no distinction between that independent expenditure spending arm and the central office.
12: So candidates and parties can jointly decide how to spend all of that money. That new freedom will likely lead to parties asking more donors for more money, says Ki Hong, head of political law at the law firm Skadden.
14: They are going to point to this case to essentially say, look, you know, it's a new day. Your money can be used for unlimited coordinated expenditures.
12: Political parties have lost fundraising ground to super PACs, which can accept unlimited amounts from donors. The court majority suggested that getting rid of coordination limits could shift some of that influence back to parties. Aaron Klopak at the Campaign Legal Center says it will likely do something else.
15: I think what it really does is just create another vehicle for wealthy donors to direct money even more directly to candidates.
12: The ruling, she says, may just increase the total amount of money influencing elections. I'm Henry Epp for Marketplace.
11: Let's do the numbers. The FTSE in London is down 0.6%. Dow, S&P, and NASDAQ futures are down in the 0.3% to 0.9% range, with the Dow future down 175 points. The 10-year Treasury yield is up at 4.48%. The private payroll processor ADP is out with their monthly check on jobs. Private employers added 98,000 jobs in June, falling short compared to May's count of 122,000 and below analysts' expectations. Leisure and hospitality jobs lagged again, marking 6 months of weak hiring. We'll get the federal monthly jobs report tomorrow at 8:30 a.m. Eastern.
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11: This week marks a year since Congress passed the Republican tax and spending bill, the One Big Beautiful Bill Act. Today, we're taking a look at how some of the provisions from the law have played out, including who has benefited the most. For more, I'm joined now by Andrew Lautz. 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Good morning, Andrew.
17: Thanks so much for having me on.
11: Remind us of some of the headline tax effects of this legislation.
17: The 2025 tax law extended a number of expiring tax cuts from Republicans' last major tax law, the 2017 Tax Cuts and Jobs Act. They also included a number of new tax cuts, many of which were priorities of President Trump. And these are some of the tax cuts you've heard most about in the year since this passed into law: the tips deduction, the overtime deduction, the auto loan interest deduction.
11: You and your colleagues at the Bipartisan Policy Center also have a list of quote-unquote wins from this legislation that maybe didn't get as much attention as some of those headline ones you just mentioned. What are some of the provisions that maybe flew under the radar?
17: Sure. A few worth mentioning here. The child tax credit was increased under the One Big Beautiful Bill. The maximum credit was $2,000 per child. It's now $2,200 per child. So the vast majority of parents and families who are claiming the child tax credit got a little bit of a boost. Somewhere between 85 and 90% of all taxpayers take the standard deduction. That standard deduction last year increased $750 for single taxpayers, $1,500 for married couples filing jointly. Now, because it's a deduction, that doesn't translate to an exactly $750 or $1,500 tax cut, but it does mean several hundred dollars in tax cuts for the vast majority of people filing their taxes. There's also a couple of smaller provisions that might take a few years to bear fruit, but that we think are worth highlighting. Congress expanded the low-income housing tax credit. This is a tax credit targeted at housing developers that helps bring more affordable housing supply online.
11: You mentioned the increased child tax credit, that extra $200 per kid, but not every parent was able to get that this tax season. Why is that?
17: First of all, if you don't have income tax liability, if you make such little in income that you're not paying federal income taxes, you're actually capped at how much child tax credit you can get. That's capped at $1,700 per child. And so you don't get the full child tax credit. And then if you make above a certain amount, and that's $200,000 for single taxpayers, $400,000 for married couples, you start to phase out of that maximum $2,200 per child until it hits zero. And so if you make too much money, you're also not getting the full child tax credit.
11: Taxpayers were also able to write off more of their state and local taxes this year. This was a huge sticking point during the negotiation for the bill. How did that actually play out this tax season?
17: Taxpayers in high tax, high cost states did receive larger refunds on average. And we think a lot of that is driven by the state and local tax deductions. So think taxpayers in New York, New Jersey, Connecticut, California, states that historically have had high taxes. A lot of high income taxpayers in those states are benefiting from that boost in the SALT cap. We expect that folks in the mid six figures, you know, your $250,000, $300,000, $400,000 a year are the primary beneficiaries of this increase in the cap. And again, primarily in high tax states, high property tax states where you have enough taxes to take advantage of that higher cap.
11: Andrew Lautz is Director of Tax Policy at the Bipartisan Policy Center. Thank you so much.
17: Thanks so much.
11: Tomorrow, we'll have more on what we've seen so far from that 2025 tax and spending law 1 year in. In Washington, I'm Kimberly Adams with the Marketplace Morning Report. 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
2: To recapture the excitement of the American project, to remember that we are an experiment.
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0: and when it happened, but do we really know who was there? From WAMU and NPR in Washington, this is 1A. Hi, I'm Jen White. The American Revolution seems like a well-worn story 250 years on, but the common telling of that story is missing some key people. A new podcast from journalist Rebecca Nagel takes another look at the revolution, the place of Native Americans in that story, and what that history means for today. But first, the Supreme Court's term is over. We hear how the court's decisions are reshaping the federal government, and we want to hear from you. 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That's all coming up after this news.
1: Live from NPR News in Washington, I'm Korva Coleman. The Prime Minister of Qatar has met with U.S. special envoys in Doha about the prospective peace deal with Iran. Iran says its representatives are there too, but they won't hold direct talks. Oman, which borders the Strait of Hormuz, says it is not in favor of ships paying tolls to pass through the waterway. But Oman says it is open to maritime service fees being paid voluntarily. Before the war, the waterway was free and open. NPR's Aya Batrawi reports.
2: Oman, long a neutral mediator between the U.S. and Iran, says imposing tolls on ships that want to transit the Strait of Hormuz is internationally prohibited. That's in line with the positions of the U.S. and Gulf Arab states. But Omani Foreign Minister Badr al-Busaidi told France's public Arabic radio channel, Monte Carlo Dawlia, his country does not rule out the possibility of discussing voluntary maritime services with companies in order to enhance navigational safety and emergency preparation. He compared it to systems in place in the Straits of Malacca and Singapore. Iran says sovereignty over the Strait of Hormuz lies with Iran and Oman, and that the interim peace deal with the U.S. only waives service charges in the Strait for 60 days. Aya Batrawi, NPR News, Dubai.
1: Stocks opened lower this morning as investors listened for guidance from the new Federal Reserve Chair. NPR's Scott Horsley reports the Dow Jones Industrial Average slipped about 60 points in early trading.
3: Federal Reserve Chairman Kevin Warsh joined other central bankers today in a panel discussion in Portugal. Warsh and his Fed colleagues hold their next interest rate meeting in 4 weeks. Markets see about a 1 in 3 chance the central bank will raise rates in July to combat stubborn inflation. Prices have been climbing at an annual rate of more than 4%. Average wages have not been keeping pace with those price hikes. We'll get an update on wage gains for the 12 months ending in June tomorrow, when the Labor Department delivers its monthly jobs report. The nation's biggest supermarket chain is getting even bigger. Kroger is buying the giant Eagle chain for more than $1.6 billion, adding about 200 grocery stores to its lineup. Scott Horsley, NPR News, Washington.
1: A new California law takes effect today. It is aimed at clearing up confusion over food expiration dates. From member station KCLU, Lance Orozco explains.
4: How do you know when the food you buy is no longer safe to use? Some labels say sell-by, but people sometimes mistake that for an expiration date and throw out food that's still good. The result is a lot of waste. Recycling experts say more than 2 billion meals in California alone are thrown out annually. Under California's new law, packages can no longer have sell-by dates. They have to say best if used by to show peak freshness and use by. That's when a product is no longer safe to eat. The law's author says this could be a model for national legislation, but it took multiple tries with the food industry to get the state rule passed. For NPR News, I'm Lance Orozco in Thousand Oaks, California.
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6: From the Saturday Evening Post, this is the Post Perspective for July 1st. Up until the 1940s, the Penobscot Indians of Maine relied on the frozen Penobscot River to travel between the mainland and their island home. The ice would last until April, but in recent years, it had inexplicably melted in January. The Post reported this today in 1950 in an article that noted changes in the world's climate. People were starting to recognize that winters were becoming milder. Their average temperatures had been steadily rising over the years. Areas in the Arctic, which had been permanently frozen, had now melted. Large rifts had opened up in the 2-mile-deep ice dome covering Greenland. The snow cap on Mount Kilimanjaro had receded. over 30

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1: The upcoming 4th of July weekend is expected to set travel records. U.S. airlines are carrying more passengers than ever. It's all testing the limits of the aviation system.
2: It's clear that the biggest threat to healthy and competitive airline industry, it's our short-staffed and woefully antiquated air traffic control system.
1: I'm Scott Detrow. Hear that story on the next All Things Considered from NPR News.
0: And you can catch All Things Considered. That begins later on this afternoon. That begins at 4, right here on your NPR station. 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
0: 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That begins later on this afternoon at 4, right here on IdeaStream Public Media. I'm Chris Dudley, and we're happy to have you along with us this Wednesday morning. Ohio property taxes generate billions of dollars in revenue, funding public schools, parks, and programs. But recent increases as high as 30% have some homeowners feeling pinched, calling for reforms, even abolishing them. You can join us Monday, July 20th. Again, mark your calendars. Monday, July 20th. We're going to be at the Cleveland Metro Park Zoo for the next Sound of Ideas community tour, hosted by Stephanie Haney, as we discuss efforts to rein in property taxes and how that could impact public services. You can register for the free event at ideastream.org/SOI.

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4: From WHYY in Philadelphia, I'm Terry Gross with Fresh Air. Today, the infestation of Lone Star ticks that's covering much of the U.S.
5: They are the bullies of the tick world. This is a tick that will hunt you down.
4: The ticks can infect victims with alpha-gal syndrome. In addition to hives and shortness of breath, it often creates an allergy to all red meat, even minute amounts. As of now, there's no cure. We'll talk about why the infestation has become so widespread, why it's confounding scientists, doctors, and pest control experts, and what to do if you're bitten. The article, The Tick That Hunts Down Its Hosts, Including Us, by our guest Burkhard Bilger, is in the current issue of The New Yorker. Just in time for your July 4th weekend barbecues and picnics. First News.
6: Live from NPR News, I'm Lakshmi Singh. President Trump's defending his latest financial disclosures showing that he made more than $1 billion in crypto earnings last year. NPR's Danielle Kurtzleben reports the document shows the president has a vast array of income streams.
7: The cryptocurrency earnings include more than 500...
4: First News.
6: Live from NPR News, I'm Lakshmi Singh. President Trump's defending his latest financial...

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5: From NPR and WBUR Boston, I'm Indira Lakshmanan.
6: And I'm Scott Tong. This is Here and Now. Coming up, analysis of the Supreme Court's term, yes to birthright citizenship, yes to new executive power.
7: This is a term that's been defined by the courts. Ideological divisions.
8: This term was a mixed bag of the good, the bad, and the ugly.
5: Also, before NASA sent Apollo astronauts to the moon, they trained at the bottom of a 50,000-year-old crater in northern Arizona. Now you can visit it too.
9: Full astronaut gear doing the same thing that we're doing and on a little bit rougher of a trail.
6: And a lucrative year for President Trump and his businesses. He made $2.2 billion in 2025, mostly from crypto ventures. We do the numbers, coming up here and now.
5: The news is first.
10: Live from NPR News in Washington, I'm Lakshmi Singh. There's a new poll from NPR, PBS News, Marist. It asked Americans about their views on the country as a nation approaches its 250th anniversary. NPR's Sage Miller says there are some concerns.
11: 82% of Americans believe that a serious threat to democracy exists. That's a 4-point jump from when this question was asked in February. Because of the direction America is headed, more than 1 in 10 Americans think violence is the answer to get the nation back on track. Still, the number of Americans looking to violence has actually decreased from when NPR asked this question in October.
10: That's NPR's Sage Miller reporting. Heading into the holiday weekend, tens of millions of people are under extreme heat advisories in the central and eastern U.S. The alert.
11: 1 in 10 Americans think violence is the answer to get the nation back on track. Still, the number of Americans looking to violence has actually decreased from when

0: that will make it feel even hotter. Matches in New Jersey, Kansas City, and Miami will all be affected by high temperatures as well. FIFA, the governing body for international soccer, did not respond to questions from NPR about whether cooling protections, such as misters and free water for fans and workers, will be available at matches this week. Heat waves are peaking at higher temperatures than in the past, and the average number of heat waves the U.S. experiences today has doubled since the 1980s because of climate change. Rebecca Hersher, NPR News.
1: Today marks 1 week since two major earthquakes struck Venezuela. NPR's Ada Peralta reports that last night the streets in one of the most hard-hit regions were lined with bodies.
2: Ivanosia Ortega was looking for her best friend in front of their collapsed building. She had received a phone call 2 days ago, but all she heard was static. She still had hope that her friend, his wife, and their little girl would be found alive. But the rescuers emerge with a video of two corpses.
3: La niña pequeña la tienen abrazada.
2: The adult is hugging the little girl. These were praying people, she cried. They prayed at dinner. They prayed when they left home. Another woman comforts her. They are with Christ now, she says. Ada Peralta, NPR News, La Guaira, Venezuela.
1: Iranian state television reports a ship ran aground in the Strait of Hormuz using a route that Iran did not approve. Local media did not identify the nationality other than it was a foreign container ship. The report comes as the United States and Iran hold indirect talks in Qatar. From Washington, this is NPR News.
4: Local news now from WKASU IdeaStream Public Media. I'm Jeff St. Clair. Various polls show the top races in Ohio for U.S. Senate and governor are close. State House correspondent Joe Ingles reports how one voting bloc thinks it could be the key to who is elected this fall.
5: AARP of Ohio Director Jenny Carlson says polling of older Ohioans shows they are likely motivated to vote in November, and affordability as well as protection of Social Security are among the top issues they're concerned about.
6: Pocketbook issues matter the most to these key swing voters.
5: Carlson says 81% of voters older than 50 years old say they're highly motivated to vote, compared to 62% of voters ages 18 to 49. The group's polling shows those who say they are undecided on candidates in key races at this point are enough to sway the elections in November. Joe Ingles at the Ohio Public Radio Statehouse News Bureau.
4: Cincinnati-based Kroger is buying supermarket chain Giant Eagle. For the Ohio Newsroom, WVXU's Tana Weingartner has details.
7: Kroger will spend nearly $1.7 billion to acquire the Pittsburgh-based grocer. The deal slated to close next year. Giant Eagle has more than 200 stores and standalone pharmacies in northern Ohio, Pennsylvania, West Virginia, Maryland, and Indiana, with annual sales of around $9 billion. Kroger CEO Greg Foran says Giant Eagle will expand the company's reach into attractive neighboring markets. The company doesn't have any stores in Pennsylvania and hasn't been in the Cleveland area since the 80s. This is Kroger's first major acquisition deal since a planned $24.6 billion merger with rival Albertsons fell apart in December 2024 over antitrust concerns. For the Ohio Newsroom, I'm Tana Weingartner.
4: An extreme heat warning for the region remains in effect today for a second day. Right now, 91 degrees in Cleveland with a heat index of 100. Thanks for tuning in to WKSU.
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9: From NPR and WBUR, I'm Indira Lakshmanan in Boston.
10: And I'm Scott Tong in Washington, D.C. This is Here and Now. The Supreme Court just ended a term with a flurry of big rulings. The justices upheld birthright citizenship, expanded the president's power over independent federal regulators, and constrained the Voting Rights Act, as well as loosening campaign spending restrictions and much more. Big term.
9: Let's look at the impact with Chara Torres-Spellacy, a professor at Stetson University's College of Law in Florida, and Georgetown University Law Center professor Stephen Vladek. Welcome to you both.
11: Thanks for having me.
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9: Stephen Vladeck, I want to start with you. If you had to write a brief headline to sum

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5: From WHYY in Philadelphia, I'm Terry Gross with Fresh Air. Today, the infestation of Lone Star ticks that's covering much of the U.S.
6: They are the bullies of the tick world. This is a tick that will hunt you down.
5: The ticks can infect victims with alpha-gal syndrome. In addition to hives and shortness of breath, it often creates an allergy to all red meat, even minute amounts. As of now, there's no cure. We'll talk about why the infestation has become so widespread, why it's confounding scientists, doctors, and pest control experts, and what to do if you're bitten. The article, The Tick That Hunts Down Its Hosts, Including Us, by our guest Burkhard Bilger, is in the current issue of The New Yorker. Just in time for your July 4th weekend barbecues and picnics. First News.
7: Live from NPR News, I'm Lakshmi Singh. President Trump is defending his $1.1 billion in crypto earnings last year. NPR's Frank Ordonez has more on the Republican leader's latest financial disclosures.
8: The president said he's not the only one to make a lot of money during his time in office, arguing that he made money because the stock market is up.
9: You know why I'm profiting? Because the stock market's going up. Everybody's profiting. If you have a 401k, how's your 401k done? Up 85%. Thank you, President Trump.
8: The earnings in cryptocurrency include more than $500 million related to World Liberty Financial, the crypto business founded in part by Trump and his sons. The 927-page financial forms also show large profits from properties bearing his name. He took in more than $50 million from both his golf courses in Scotland and near Washington, D.C. Franco Ordonez, NPR News.
7: Now, while a U.S. delegation visits Qatar to try to negotiate an end to its war with Iran, President Trump departed Washington, D.C. for North Dakota today on the new Air Force One gifted by Qatar.
9: This was a gift from a country that's treated us very well.
7: Critics raise conflict of interest concerns over Qatar's donation. The trilateral trade deal between the United States, Canada, and Mexico has just hit its sixth birthday, a deadline as the deal is written. The Trump administration elected not to on the new Air Force One gifted by Qatar.
9: This was a gift from a country that's treated us very well.
7: Critics raise conflict of interest concerns.

0: treatment for qualifying goods made in North America. That's crucial for automakers because auto parts can cross borders multiple times in the production process. Every major automotive trade group has expressed support for preserving the trilateral nature of the agreement, calling that framework essential for the U.S. auto industry. The United Auto Workers Union, meanwhile, has called for major changes, including a continent-wide wage floor, and without those changes, supports withdrawing from the deal. Camila Domonoske, NPR News.
1: Former CIA Director John Brennan is suing to force the Trump administration to preserve all records of its investigations into him. In a lawsuit today, Brennan, one of Trump's most vocal critics, alleges he's being unfairly targeted. His attorneys are fighting to preserve records in the event he needs to mount a defense against any future indictment. America's 250th birthday could turn out to be the hottest Independence Day on record for much of the United States. The National Weather Service has issued extreme heat advisories affecting more than 120 million people. It says heat indices will likely exceed 100 degrees and set records in parts of the central and eastern U.S. in the coming days. It's NPR.
2: Local news now from WKSU IdeaStream Public Media. I'm Jeff St. Clair. Three victims have been identified in the fatal five-alarm fire last night at a motel in Worcester Township. Fire Chief Dallas Terrell says while exact ages are not known, the three who died were adults, all with the last name Sutar, two women and one man. Terrell says all agencies responding did a great job under the conditions.
3: Not just the weather, but the difficulty of the scene and how large it was. And everybody worked very hard to try to get to the victims. You know, it's just an unfortunate outcome that now three people are deceased.
2: The cause of the fire is still under investigation, and there's no damage estimate to the Econo Lodge. One firefighter received minor burns. The two-day shutdown of the county courthouse in downtown Cleveland last week exposed deeper problems at the county's main jail and court building, according to Administrative Judge Michael Shaughnessy. Shaughnessy says a pipe burst and flooding caused the outage, and now part of the building is running on a backup power source.
4: We do need a long-term solution. The word critical has come across my desk, and that's what concerns me. If we don't have a plan in action and something happens to this part of our building, we're going to be in trouble.
2: The county recently dedicated $150 million for repairs at the Justice Center. Shaughnessy says a long-term solution like building a power source at the courthouse requires a decision on either building at a new location or staying at the current site. The county has not made any decisions on the future of the courthouse, but plans to open a new jail in Garfield Heights in 2029. Four adults are being arraigned today on federal child endangerment and other charges after authorities removed 16 children from what authorities described as deplorable conditions at a home in Handham in rural Vinton County. Ohio Attorney General Andrew Wilson was shocked by the scene.
5: This is pure evil. What we saw down here today is pure evil. And I have to commend the deputies from the Vinton County Sheriff's Office and our agents from Ohio BCI and I, who went into really kind of one of the worst environments that I've seen in my career.
2: Several children were in serious condition. Authorities have arrested Gary Siders Jr., Gary Siders Sr., Christina Siders, and Elizabeth Siders. Officials say the investigation is ongoing and did not detail how the children are related or whether they were under foster care. This is WKSU.
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7: This is Fresh Air. I'm Terry Gross. As you head out to summer barbecues, picnics, hikes, and other great summer activities, you may already be vigilant about ticks because of Lyme disease, but there is a potentially more dangerous tick that you may not be aware of called the Lone Star. And unlike other ticks, it actively pursues its hosts. The Lone Star is spreading across vast regions of the U.S., and the illness it carries, the Alpha-Gal syndrome, is spreading in more than 30 countries on 6 continents, often spread by various other ticks. The Alpha-Gal syndrome is more difficult to diagnose and treat than Lyme disease, and the symptoms are more severe. In many cases, the victim develops an allergy to all red meat, including nearly

0: It found a solid majority of Russians, 60%, don't feel optimistic about the economy, compared to just over a quarter who thought life was getting better. That marks the highest decline in Russians' economic confidence in 20 years, says Gallup. The findings come as Russia's economy has shown signs of slowing down as the conflict in Ukraine grinds through its fifth year. Meanwhile, some argue Russian dissatisfaction is underrepresented in Gallup and other surveys. Critics of polling in Russia have long argued that laws criminalizing criticism of the government or the war skew the number of responses in favor of state policies.
1: That's Charles Maines reporting. It's NPR News.
2: Local news now from WKASU, IdeaStream Public Media. I'm Jeff St. Clair. The bipartisan housing affordability bill that President Trump is refusing to sign has the backing of nearly every Ohio Congress member. State House correspondent Sarah Donaldson has more.
3: The 21st Century Road to Housing Act overwhelmingly cleared both chambers of Congress. Senator Bernie Moreno, a Republican, says among other measures, it'll severely restrict institutional investors.
4: Giant Wall Street firms from coming into communities like Delaware or Powell or Sunbury or Bexley and buying up all kinds of single-family homes, locking people out of the market and jacking up artificially prices.
3: Trump has not yet signed the bill, calling it a, quote, yawn. But even if Trump does nothing, it will still become the law by mid-July. Representative Warren Davidson, a Republican, was the only congressman from Ohio to vote no. Sarah Donaldson at the Ohio Public Radio State House News Bureau.
2: Akron Metro RTA's unionized workers last night overwhelmingly voted to authorize a strike. But today, union leaders and management are in talks to avoid a walkout. Transport workers earlier this month rejected a proposed three-year deal because it did not offer retroactive pay and raised health insurance costs. The latest contract expired in 2024. The Trump administration has declared a power emergency for the energy grid serving Ohio and a dozen other states. The order allows PJM Interconnect to use backup generators and waive environmental requirements during the emergency. Cleveland Public Power today alerted customers high temperatures and high demand are causing isolated interruptions. This is WKSU.
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6: This is The World. I'm Marco Werman. Thank you for joining us this Wednesday. We kick things off by dipping our toes in one of those subjects that's taboo at a dinner party, religion. A rift in the Catholic Church came to a head today at a seminary in Switzerland, where a breakaway group of ultra-conservative clergy called the Society of St. Pius X ordained bishops. But they did so without the blessings of the Vatican. Pope Leo has warned that doing this amounts to a schism in the Church and a, quote, sin of extreme gravity. Massimo Fagioli is a scholar of the Catholic Church at Villanova University. He joined the show today from Dublin.
7: This is a group that started in the early 1970s as a form of dissent against the modernizing reforms of the Second Vatican Council. And this group became a breakaway group in 1988 when they ordained four bishops without the permission of the Pope, which carries an automatic penalty of excommunication. So this is not the first time today. It was actually the second time. It's a deja vu, but in a different context compared to 1988.
6: And what are the policies that you would kind of underscore of the Vatican on which this group really disagrees?
7: This group has, since the beginning, a very strong disagreement and a formally stated rejection of the reforms of the Second Vatican Council.
6: Remind us of the Second Vatican Council and what conclusions they came to.
7: Vatican II was the biggest assembly in church history in these last 400 years and decided on a series of big reforms. And so we have some reforms that are symbolical, like, for example, the celebration of the Mass in the vernacular language and not in Latin anymore. But there are other deeper and more important doctrinal issues that were decided at Vatican II. For example, the official rejection of anti-Semitism by the Catholic Church. The idea that there are other religions and they are not the work of the devil, that there are non-Catholic Christians, and they

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1: Local news now from WKSU Idea Stream Public Media. I'm Amanda Rabinowitz. Ohio Republican Senator Bernie Moreno says he'll introduce legislation to end automatic birthright citizenship for children born in the U.S. to parents who aren't citizens or lawful permanent residents. The proposal comes after the Supreme Court blocked President Trump's executive order seeking the same change. Civil liberties advocates say changing birthright citizenship would require a constitutional amendment, not an act of Congress. Three people killed in Tuesday's five-alarm motel fire in Worcester Township have been identified as two women and one man. Fire Chief Dallas Terrell says while exact ages aren't known, the three who died were adults, all with the last name of Sutar. Terrell says all agencies responding did a great job under the conditions.
2: Not just the weather, but the difficulty of the scene and how large it was, and everybody worked very hard to try to get to the victims. You know, it's just an unfortunate outcome that now three people are deceased.
1: One firefighter was treated for minor burns. The cause of the fire at the Econo Lodge is still under investigation. Cincinnati-based Kroger is buying Giant Eagle for nearly $1.7 billion, a deal that could result in the sale of some of Giant Eagle's 197 stores, though the companies haven't said which ones. Giant Eagle says stores will continue operating as usual under the same name. More than 450 residents on Cleveland's west side are facing a temporary power outage during the extreme heat warning because of a new pole installation by First Energy. IdeaStream Public Media's Glenn Forbes has more.
3: Cleveland Councilmember Charles Slife says the work is being done to bolster the electrical grid currently strained by heavy use in an effort to avoid widespread and long-lasting outages. West Park residents who signed up for notification should receive information about the outage, which will last up to an hour, according to Slife, who's also encouraging people in need of relief to go to Gunning Rec Center on Pyridus Avenue. Glenn Forbes, IdeaStream, Public Media.
1: The extreme heat warning has been extended through Friday evening. This is WKSU. It's 4:06.
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5: From NPR News, this is All Things Considered. I'm Juana Summers.
6: And I'm Scott Detrow. Historically, when presidents have taken office, they have walled themselves off from their business interests, not President Trump. A new financial disclosure form released yesterday shows Trump and his family have raked in more than $1 billion from cryptocurrency ventures in the past year alone. Trump was once a crypto critic, but has embraced the currency in his second term, loosening government scrutiny of the sector, among other steps. Bernard Condon wrote about it for the Associated Press and joins us now to explain how these companies made Trump money. Welcome to All Things Considered.
7: Thank you.
6: I want to start with just the scale of all of this. What were the responses that you got from the people you talked to about the fact that a sitting president netted $1 billion from a field that he helped set federal government's regulatory stance of?
7: I have been covering Trump businesses since his first term. More than a decade ago, and the watchdogs and predictably the Democrats were outraged that he had opened a hotel in Washington and welcomed, you know, foreign dignitaries and lobbyists. This is a whole new level. In 1 year, a little before he took office, he has taken in over $1 billion, outstripping much of anything he owns in his property portfolio. The speed is breathtaking.
6: This is all money that came in essentially since he had been reelected president and was about to take office and has been a sitting president. And as you're saying now, it outscales the decades of various Trump ventures.
7: In revenue and many properties, yes. Now, that's not to say he hasn't done well with his properties. He has taken in tens of millions, this disclosure report shows, from hotels and resorts overseas that didn't exist a little over a year ago. Mm-hmm. So his property business, at least according to my judgment, is growing at the fastest it has in the century since the Trump organization, his family business, started. And yet crypto triumphs.
6: I want to talk more about the details of how this crypto money came in in a moment, but given

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1: And this is WKSU IdeaStream Public Media, your source for NPR news and information. I'm Amanda Rabinowitz. Well, the Guardians head into the second half of the season with a winning record despite several key injuries. They're at 45-42 after today's win over the Texas Rangers.
2: The team that has a strong second half, and the Guardians usually have a strong second half, is going to win the division.
1: Why our sports commentator Terry Pluto believes the Guardians are still in a position to make a run. It's coming up in 15 minutes on WKSU. It's 96 degrees right now in Akron, 92 in downtown Cleveland. The extreme heat warning extended through Friday evening, 70s tonight, near 100 and sunny tomorrow. 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
5: Live from NPR News in Culver City, California, I'm Duane Brown. The Trump administration has lifted export restrictions on two of Anthropic's newest artificial intelligence models. NPR's John Ruwitch tells us Anthropic has agreed to give the government early access to new cutting-edge AI models, as well as threat intelligence reporting.
6: Anthropic took Mythos 5 and Fable 5 offline earlier this month after the administration imposed export controls on them on national security grounds that would have effectively banned foreigners from using them. Now, after weeks of negotiations, Anthropic says the Commerce Department has lifted the export ban. In a statement, Anthropic says it addressed the initial cybersecurity concern that sparked the export controls. It says going forward, it will give the government pre-release access to frontier models that advanced capabilities relevant to national security. It will also share threat intelligence and scale up work with the government on AI security. John Ruwitch, NPR News.
5: Well, as Israel prepares to vote on a new government this fall, officials there seeking re-election are calling for the military to take over all of the Gaza Strip. NPR's Itai Stern reports.
7: Israeli Energy Minister and Security Cabinet member Eli Cohen said Israel should control 100% of Gaza in order to defeat Hamas. Israeli forces already occupy nearly 70% of the Palestinian territory after pushing deeper into Gaza in recent months, despite a ceasefire. Prime Minister Benjamin Netanyahu was asked Tuesday whether he supports calls from members of his far-right government to also build Israeli settlements in Gaza. He stopped short of directly answering, saying only he prefers to, quote, do rather than talk, and added that it's not necessary to, quote, provoke the world at every moment. For NPR News, I'm Itai Stern in Tel Aviv.
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1: Local news now from WKSU, IdeaStream Public Media. I'm Amanda Rabinowitz. The future remains uncertain for the 1.3 million people in the U.S. with temporary protected status after the Supreme Court allowed the Trump administration to move forward with ending the program for several countries. In Ohio, about 20,000 Haitians could lose their work permits and driver's licenses. Speaking on today's Sound of Ideas, Ohio State University law professor Cesar Garcia Hernandez said many are likely to remain in the U.S. illegally rather than return to Haiti.
8: We will start to see an expansion in the number of people living in the United States without the government's permission. It's a delegalization campaign.
1: Governor Mike DeWine says Haitians in the Dayton suburb of Springfield have revitalized the local economy and called Trump's policy a mistake. Cincinnati-based Kroger is buying supermarket chain Giant Eagle. For the Ohio Newsroom WVXU's Tana Weingartner has more.
9: Kroger will spend nearly $1.7 billion to acquire the Pittsburgh-based grocer. The deal slated to close next year. Giant Eagle has more than 200 stores and standalone pharmacies in northern Ohio, Pennsylvania, West Virginia, Maryland, and Indiana, with annual sales of around $9 billion. Kroger CEO Greg Foran says Giant Eagle will expand the company's reach into attractive neighboring markets. The company doesn't have any stores in Pennsylvania and hasn't been in the Cleveland area since the 80s. This is Kroger Kroger's first major acquisition deal since a planned $24.6 billion merger with rival Albertsons fell apart in December 2024 over antitrust concerns. For the Ohio Newsroom, I'm Tana Weingartner.
1: A 15-year-old Akron boy has died after being accidentally shot by a 14-year-old friend. Police say the younger teen was attacked by the victim's dog as he approached the home Tuesday night. Investigators say the 14-year-old pulled out a gun and fired several shots, striking the dog and the 15-year-old who was trying to pull the dog away. The shooting remains under investigation. The Trump administration has declared an emergency for the power grid serving Ohio and 12 other states as the heat wave drives up electricity demand. The order allows grid operator PJM Interconnection to use backup generators and temporarily waive some environmental requirements. Excessive heat warning has been extended through Friday evening, 70s tonight, sunny, and near 100 tomorrow. This is WKSU, it's 435.
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10: 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I'm Scott Detrow.
11: And I'm Juana Summers. Democratic socialists have been on a hot streak lately. Last week, a pair of Democratic socialists won competitive primary matchups in New York. Another one won in Philadelphia back in May. And on Tuesday in Denver, it happened again.
12: We won tonight, but this is about something so much bigger than this moment, than one moment. This is a movement.
11: That is 29-year-old Maylat Kuros, who unseated a 30-year incumbent Democrat. NPR political reporter Elena Moore has been following all this and is with us now. Hi.
13: Hey.
11: So, Elena, break it down for us. What makes a Democratic socialist different from a progressive Democrat?
13: Yeah, well, first off, the Democratic Party is a registered political party, and the Democratic Socialists of America is not. It's a membership organization, and that's why you see DSA-endorsed candidates running as Democrats. Second, a lot of Democrats are running on affordability issues and railing against billionaires, but DSA-backed candidates are taking it a step further, Juana. They're more likely to adopt an explicitly anti-capitalist message and, more than that, an anti-political establishment message. They're also not shying away from more polarizing issues, pushing for ICE to be abolished and for the U.S. to stop sending military aid to Israel.
11: All right, let's talk about what happened last night in Denver. How was that ideological difference on display?
13: Yeah, well, Kuros challenged Diana DeGette, who, to be clear, is far from a moderate and has a lengthy progressive record. But like many candidates this cycle, Kuros framed her bid around the need for a new type of politics. She swore off donations from corporate PACs and pro-Israel lobbying groups and criticized DeGette for accepting those same kinds of donations in the past.
11: So, Elena, what is it about this moment that's making this message really resonate with Democratic voters?
13: Well, we know economic concerns are paramount for voters and that many feel dissatisfied with their current political options. And some of the politicians who have been speaking most effectively to those issues are Democratic socialists, from Vermont Senator Bernie Sanders to New York Mayor Zohran Mamdani and Congresswoman Alexandria Ocasio-Cortez. DSA leaders argue that all of these factors are what is making this movement so popular right now.
11: To what extent, though, are there political drawbacks for Democrats in embracing DSA?
13: Yeah, well, some Democrats say it gives Republicans more reasons to paint the party as extreme and worry it could turn off voters in some key general election matchups that will determine control of Congress. Matt Bennett is a co-founder of the centrist think tank Third Way.
14: Of course, it's possible to run as a left-leaning populist without adopting the maximalism of the extremes. But it is very hard for Democrats now to distinguish themselves
13: because he says Republicans are going to tie those two things together. And sure enough, Juana, we have seen and are seeing that happen.
15: Right. And if the Republican Party is already doing that, what is the political calculus for Democrats moving forward?
13: Yeah, it's tricky because DSA candidates have obviously tapped into a powerful feeling among voters. But these high profile wins are concentrated in super blue cities. And that Democratic Socialist message may just not resonate everywhere. In some races, we have seen Democrats try to toe the line. I'm thinking about places like Michigan, Maine, Texas, where candidates are campaigning on affordability issues without the DSA label. So it might come down to which approach resonates more. You know, Republicans have a successful history of painting Democrats as too extreme, but some voters might be so frustrated with the current state of politics that they're willing to look past that.
15: NPR political reporter Elena Moore, thank you.
13: Thanks.
10: For the first time amid President Trump's ongoing and controversial National Guard deployment in Washington, D.C., several Democratic governors have sent troops to the city. Those governors have been adamant that their Guard members are only to be used to help ensure safety at the America 250 events and not Trump's anti-crime task force. But as NPR's Kat Lonsdorf reports, some Guard members have been seen patrolling residential neighborhoods far from the celebrations.
16: Last Wednesday, D.C. resident Kaya Chatterjee headed over to the Georgetown waterfront, an upscale, trendy neighborhood. Chatterjee runs the nonprofit Free D.C., which has been critical of the ongoing National Guard deployment in the city.
17: Where are you guys from?
18: Michigan.
16: In this video she shot, which NPR has authenticated, she approaches four Guard members surveying a sidewalk. The troops identify themselves as from Michigan, one of four Democratic states, along with Kentucky, North Carolina, and Minnesota, that recently sent troops.
17: Do you know how far it is from here to the federal district, to the mall?
16: They respond that they don't. Georgetown is more than a mile from the America 250 celebrations. On Monday, another D.C. resident, Elizabeth Goldberg, recorded a similar video, this time in the DuPont neighborhood, also about a mile from the celebrations.
18: You're from Minnesota? Oh, okay.
16: With several Guard members who said they're from Minnesota. NPR has also authenticated this video.
18: How far from are we from the 250 celebration locations right now?
16: The troops say they aren't sure. It's not unusual for governors to send National Guard troops to big national events like inaugurations or political conventions. But D.C. is not operating as usual these days. For more than 10 months, there has been a continuous and growing presence of armed, uniformed National Guard troops, mostly from Republican-led states, patrolling the city as part of Trump's federal task force to fight crime, even though crime was already trending down. All state troops in the city are technically under the control of their respective governors, and Democrats have insisted theirs are not to be used for that broader law enforcement operation. But those videos suggest that's what's happening. Earlier today, 19 former senior military officials sent a joint letter to all governors who have yet to send troops to D.C., mostly Democrats, urging them not to.
19: Under normal circumstances, sending some Guard troops to help with the 4th of July celebration wouldn't be that big a deal.
16: Former Secretary of the Air Force Frank Kendall signed that letter, which said that the present situation in D.C. is, quote, fundamentally different from past celebrations. He finds the sheer number of troops in the city, nearly 5,000 currently, very concerning.
19: And I think, frankly, that the American people are being desensitized to the presence of armed, uniformed people on their streets.
16: The Federal Joint Task Force, which is overseeing the Guard deployments in D.C., lists the Democratic-led states as part of Trump's anti-crime mission on its public-facing website, but did not respond to questions about troops' activities in the city. When contacted by NPR about her troops apparently patrolling in Georgetown, Michigan Governor Gretchen Whitmer responded by threatening to pull her more than 160 troops if they are being used for Trump's task force. Minnesota Governor Tim Walz did not respond to repeated requests for comment about his troops apparently patrolling far from the America 250 celebrations as well. Kentucky Governor Andy Beshear's office confirmed to NPR that he recalled his one Guard member after they were, quote, diverted to the federal task force without the governor's consent. Joseph Nunn focuses on domestic activities of the military at the Brennan Center for Justice.
20: Given this administration's track record over the past year and a half, the potential for these guard forces to be misused is so high that it almost becomes a guarantee.
16: He says what's happening in D.C. has to be understood in the larger context of the Trump administration's unprecedented use of the National Guard domestically.
20: Nothing about how this administration has used the National Guard has been normal or appropriate.
16: The administration maintains its use of the Guard has been lawful. But Nunn says Democratic governors should have understood the risk of sending troops into Washington. Kat Lonsdorf, NPR News, Washington.
1: 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I'm Amanda Rabinowitz. Injuries have defined much of the first half of the Guardian season, but Cleveland continues to find ways to win, including today beating Texas 9-4 to avoid a sweep. I talked with our sports commentator Terry Pluto about the young players who are keeping the team in contention.
2: You look at the 81-game mark, which is a few games ago, because that's the game season's 162 games, 81 games, is the midway point. Last year at this point, they were 40 and 41 and sinking, because remember, as we entered into the month of July, here came the gambling scandals with Manuel Clase and Luis Ortiz, and they turned around and they came back with the biggest second half comeback in baseball history, 15 games back to catch the Tigers to make the playoffs. What I'm trying to say, Amanda, is this, that I'm not real alarmed the fact that they're stumbling around 500 at this point, because that tends to be just how they play, and they play better in the second half. And why would that be? Because oftentimes they're sorting through the roster. Some are sent to the minors, others come up from the minors. The second half, they sort of feel like these are the guys we think can help us now.
1: Well, the story so far this season has been injuries. Last month, in one single game, three key players suffered injuries. Jose Ramirez, star third baseman, and outfielders Chase DeLauder and Angel Martinez.
2: Three guys right from the middle of the lineup are gone in one day. And I thought, oh, Lord, this is going to be bad, because they have trouble scoring runs anyway. But that's the big deal. I mean, you know, they're still waiting on Jose. He ended up having hand surgery. Chase DeLauder just came back. But since they had all that happen to them, they've been just playing a few games under 500. But I look at the team and I say, I'm not particularly worried. Their history is they put it together, and I expect whenever Jose comes back, he will play well. Then the Guardians are always good, and I think they'll always be good again because they have a cold core of young pitchers.
1: Yeah, and then you have these rookies. I mean, Travis Bazzana, the number one pick from a couple years ago, has come up, and he's just emerging as a star. And then there's another name that's recently come up that I wasn't even familiar with, is Khalil Watson.
2: Yeah, so this is a classic kind of Guardian story. Bazzana was on the radar for Cleveland fans from the draft of 2024. Some people thought he should have been the first pick, some not. And they actually got off to a slow start in his pro career in 24. And then last year he had two oblique injuries. This spring he hit very well. They brought him up, and now you watch him and you see this scrappy little guy. But he's really put together physically, his shoulders and that. He has surprising power. He runs pretty well. He's just a spark plug for the top of the order. Draws a lot of walks. Khalil Watson, he was a high first-round pick by Miami many years ago, right out of high school. And then during the 2023 season, the Guardians, they ended up trading Josh Bell, an older veteran, to Miami for this Khalil Watson. It took a while, but this guy now is playing like a player who was a high first-round pick, and they've got him in the outfield. And to your point, Amanda, this is what it is. All of a sudden, they bring somebody up from the minors. You go, well, who is this guy? I barely heard of him.
1: And also, when you look at the American League, so few teams actually have winning records at this point. I mean, this is a wide-open race.
2: Right now, there are two teams in the American League that actually are playing, you know, big-time winning baseball. One is the Yankees, and the other is another low-budget team, Tampa Bay. The rest of them, forget it. They're just like Cleveland. They're 100 few games over 500, few games under 500. And the team that's like, for example, in the Central Division, the team that has a strong second half, and the Guardians usually have a strong second half, is going to win the division. And that's why I expect them to do it again, even though they don't have a glamour lineup and they don't have a big payroll. They have a formula for winning. I think it's going to be a lot of fun in the second half.
1: Terry, thanks.
2: You're welcome.
1: That's IdeaStream Public Media's commentator Terry Pluto. 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We're glad you're with us for All Things Considered on WKSU. The Supreme Court's ruling that presidents can fire leaders of independent agencies at will could lead to less regulation of corporate interests.
3: We are going to have agencies that are aligned with the president's priorities, and this president in particular prioritizes corporations.
1: More on that and other takeaways from the court's recent decisions. That's ahead in 15 minutes on All Things Considered. Here are the stories we're following at WKSU. Negotiations continue as Akron transit workers vote to authorize a strike. 16 children have been rescued from deplorable conditions at a home in Southeast Ohio. And we take you to a Cleveland rec center where residents are trying to cool off. Details on these stories coming up just after 5 on WKSU. Well, the Cavs are saying goodbye to their longest tenured player. Forward Dean Wade has reportedly agreed to a 4-year, $39 million deal with the Philadelphia 76ers, ending his 7 seasons in Cleveland. Extreme heat warning extended through Friday evening. 70s tonight, sunny tomorrow, and highs again near about 100. It's 92 in downtown Cleveland. 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
21: 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The Cleveland Museum of Art, presenting Manet and Morisot, an exhibition dedicated to the artistic exchange between Edouard Manet and Berthe Morisot and the rise of Impressionism in 19th century Paris, closing July 5th. 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
15: 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I'm Juana Summers.
10: 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If you have traveled by plane, you know the drill. Airport officers check your ID, maybe take a photo, and you walk through a scanner. Your carry-on bags go through an X-ray machine. In some U.S. airports, the officers are private contractors. In others, they're federal workers. To learn why and what difference it makes, NPR's Bill Chappell went to Kansas City.
22: Officers greeting travelers at Kansas City International Airport wear badges and U.S. flag patches. They're polite and intent on keeping you moving.
23: All right, that's it, hon. Where to go?
22: But these officers work for a private company, not the federal government.
24: I didn't even notice.
22: Kim Eccles is traveling to Portland, Oregon with her daughters.
24: Taught my kids not to question anything going through security. Just keep your mouth shut and go.
23: You never taught me that.
22: They can settle that one on the plane. But one of the only signs that these officers don't work for the Transportation Security Administration is that their shirts are gray, not blue. They work for a company called VMD Corporation, based in McLean, Virginia. Gabe Murphy is VMD's program manager at the airport. He says the government is involved.
25: We do have TSA that's here.
22: Private workers are responsible for screening passengers and bags, but there's also a TSA oversight team. Murphy says it's to make sure they follow standard operating procedure.
25: Basically audit us and make sure that we're following all the processes and procedures as outlined by TSA. Their SOP is our SOP.
22: Kansas City is one of the biggest U.S. airports to use private contractors, along with San Francisco International. But the TSA handles security at about 440 other airports. So why is there a split? It dates back to the creation of the TSA.
26: Following 9/11, there was a law that was passed, the Aviation Transportation Security Act.
22: Tina Wan Sherman leads the Homeland Security and Justice Team at the Government Accountability Office.
26: And that act actually mandated this pilot program to have an option for privatized screening at airports.
22: But only around 20 airports use private contractors. They're scattered from Sarasota, Florida to Yellowstone, Montana. Airports have looked at switching before, but the numbers held steady. Some are considering going private now after this year's government shutdown created massive lines at TSA checkpoints. The Trump administration says privatizing more airport security would save millions of dollars, but the union that represents TSA workers warns that could give private companies too much control and undermine federal officers. The government sets minimum pay for private officers, but their benefits aren't the same as those for federal workers. Whether they're federal or private, Sherman says officers' morale depends on stable and fair wages, and that lets them focus on important work.
26: You're relying on these individuals to make sure that whether you're in Washington, D.C., or you're in Kansas City, or anywhere else across the country, that you're receiving the same level of security and that the individual that's providing it is doing that to the best of their ability.
22: The Kansas City Airport's hiring. 10 new employees just started what will be about 2 months of training. Nearly half of them moved here for the job. Jada Price is 19.
0: This caught my eye because I've always had, interest in security.
22: Some of the airport's veteran workers have been here more than 10 years. I ask Price if she plans to be here in 20 years, and she doesn't hesitate.
0: I 100% plan to be, yes.
22: Back in the terminal, Eric Sauter sits down for a haircut before his flight. He lives in San Diego, but comes to Kansas City a lot for business. Sauter says he didn't realize the airport uses private security until he visited during the shutdown.
4: And everyone was really worried about the travel in and out. I experienced no issues on that trip.
22: He read in the news later that officers here aren't federal workers. He says that's fine with him as long as he gets where he's going. Bill Chappell, NPR News.
15: Vocalist Victor Willis, the former lead singer of the disco band The Village People, has died. According to a post on the band's Facebook page, the 74-year-old Willis died after a short illness. He was not only the band's frontman, but he also co-authored several of the hits that became cultural touchstones. NPR's Felix Contreras has this remembrance.
5: There was the construction worker, the cowboy, the biker, the military man, the Native American, and the cop. Victor Willis was the cop. He was born in Texas but grew up in San Francisco's Haight-Ashbury district when it was largely African American. His father was a Baptist minister, and he got his start singing in the church before forming a soul band while in high school. He studied acting and singing at Antioch College before moving to New York, where he landed a spot in the original production of The Wiz in 1975. He was asked to do lead vocals for record producer Jacques Morali in 1977 for a band that existed only on paper. That was the start of The Village People.

0: healthcare costs. Akron Mayor Shamas Malik wrote a strike would be devastating and families across the region would suffer. If they don't reach a compromise, the union must give a 10-day notice before striking. Anna Huntsman, IdeaStream Public Media.
1: Authorities say 16 children from the same family have been rescued from deplorable conditions at a home in Vinton County in southeast Ohio. Four adults have pleaded not guilty to child endangerment charges, and each is being held on a $300,000 bond. Several of the children, ages 18 months to 18 years old, were in serious condition. Cleveland Hopkins Airport broke ground today on its new Gold Lot, which will add about 1,600 parking spaces set to be complete early next year. It marks the first major construction project in a $1.6 billion airport terminal overhaul set to open in 2032. Many Northeast Ohio cities have opened cooling centers during this week's heat wave, and IdeaStream Public Media's Charlotte Johns takes us to one in Cleveland.
2: During this heat wave, Cleveland rec centers are offering games, meals, and cool air as a break from the heat. Employees at Kavasik Rec Center, like Deshaun Bryant, say it's great for families during dangerous weather.
3: I feel like it's important because a lot of kids are not financially stable, so they don't have central air fans or anything like that, and it's pretty hot outside.
2: In addition to the air conditioning, kids at Kavasik's day camp say they love seeing friends and kind staff. Cleveland has opened 5 cooling center locations aimed at protecting against hot weather. Charlotte Johns, IdeaStream Public Media.
1: It's 96 degrees currently in Akron, 93 in Cleveland. 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It's 5:06.
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5: 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I'm Scott Detrow.
6: And I'm Juana Summers. After releasing several blockbuster opinions this week, the Supreme Court is packed up for the summer. This term gave us major decisions where the current court's conservative supermajority effectively further expanded the powers of the U.S. president. It also rejected some of President Trump's signature policies and actions. Let's recap that term with NPR legal affairs correspondent Nina Totenberg, as well as legal experts Sarah Isker of SCOTUS Blog and Melissa Murray of NYU Law School. Hi to all of you.
7: Hi.
8: Hello.
7: Hi.
6: Nina, I want to start with you if we can. Can you briefly remind us of some of the big highlights of this term?
7: Well, the Supreme Court ended the term with cataclysmic decisions that included decisions on birthright citizenship. It got rid of, for all practical purposes, what's left of the Voting Rights Act. It dramatically altered the structure of regulatory agencies. It eliminated temporary protective status for immigrants legally in the U.S., or at least allowed the president to do it without any court review, and much more.
6: Yeah, there's a lot to talk about. I mean, you've covered the court for so many years, so I do want to know, was there anything that surprised you?
7: I really was kind of surprised by the closeness of the birthright citizenship case, because no judge in a century has ruled that birthright citizenship is unconstitutional. Mm-hmm. And for all practical purposes, a 5-4 vote. All the people that I talked to when I was doing my work yesterday said the thing that the president won from this is that even though he technically lost on the issue, what he won was bringing a previously fringe theory into the mainstream.
6: Sarah Isker, I want to bring you in here too. Do you agree with that take?
8: No. So the question was whether Donald Trump's executive order changing birthright citizenship would go into effect, and that was a 6-3 decision against President Trump. The question of if someone's here on a tourist visa for less than a month, has no intention of staying, has a child and has, you know, leaves with that child after a month, could Congress pass a law saying that they don't automatically get birthright citizenship? Maybe. And there were 4 votes for that. Maybe. I don't think that is nearly the massive landslide of legal thinking that others are saying it is.
6: Melissa Murray, how about you?
9: So I think Sarah may overstate the case here. I too was surprised by the closeness of the decision. I was very surprised by Justice Kavanaugh writing a separate writing that was both a concurrence and a dissent, in which he effectively joined the dissenters in the view that birthright citizenship can be rescinded. And he then provided a roadmap for Congress to effectively do that. And I think Nina is exactly right. This was a bedrock principle, and now it is unsettled and uncertain.
10: As I've been following some of the major decisions in this term, I noticed that a number of them had to do with issues of race, like birthright citizenship.

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9: Georgia Senator John Ossoff has been going viral recently with these pithy anti-Trump speeches.
10: You're seeing what I'm seeing, right? The president posting about the Obamas like a Klansman at 1 a.m.
9: A lot of people seem to love him, the people in the crowd, the people who watch after.
11: He's trying to put his face on the money. Did you see that?
9: And therefore, a certain type of political watcher, me, always wants to know what Senator Ossoff is going to seize on next. Most recently, just a few days ago, it was this.
11: There's this beautiful little island off the Albanian coast called Sazan.
9: And
11: Jared Kushner wants it.
9: He went to Jared. Yes, Jared and Ivanka have set their sights on some stretches of heretofore unspoiled land in Albania. They want to build luxury resorts upon that land. And Albanians are in the streets saying loudly, yo. That's no. Coming up on Today Explained.
12: Live from NPR News in Washington, I'm Ryland Barton. President Trump says Republicans will hold a midterm convention in Dallas this September. The Texas Newsroom's Blaze Ganey explains it's weeks away from when voters will begin casting ballots for several statewide elections.
13: Texas has been a red state for all of the 21st century, but polls show the U.S. Senate race at a gridlock between Democrat James Tallarico and Republican Ken Paxton. John Taylor is the department chair of political science at the University of Texas at San Antonio. He believes that contest is playing a big part in why Trump wants to bring the Republican Party to the state.
14: They've seen the public polls out there, you know, showing Tallarico with a slight lead or tie and such like that. My guess, their internal polling is scaring them.
13: Taylor says the move is a last-ditch effort by Republicans to try and swing things in their favor ahead of a significant midterm election. I'm Blaze Ganey in Austin.
12: The Supreme Court struck down President Trump's efforts to end birthright citizenship. In response, the Justice Department says it's turning its attention to visitors suspected of coming into the country to give birth. NPR's Jacqueline Diaz has more.
15: The U.S. Justice Department wants its prosecutors to go after people taking part in something called birth tourism. In the U.S., that means when a foreign national comes into the country just to give birth and to get their child American citizenship. Acting Attorney General Todd Blanche is setting his sights on birth tourism operations.
16: It's a booming industry, and it will continue given the Supreme Court's decision yesterday.
15: The Justice Department wants to go after those people coming to the U.S. under, quote, false pretenses. Pregnant women and those involved in their travel could face charges like visa fraud or money laundering. Jacqueline Diaz, NPR News.
12: President Trump took his maiden voyage on a new Air Force One today. The retrofitted 747 worth $400 million was gifted from Qatar. It's no longer light blue, instead has a navy blue belly and red and gold stripes. Millions of people from the Midwest to the East Coast are dealing with sweltering heat and humidity, which is forecast to last through early next week. In Chicago, officials are still taking lessons from a deadly 1990s heat wave, as Alex Degman from member station WBEZ reports.
17: This heat wave quickly came to Chicago after weeks of below-average temperatures. It brought back memories of July 1995, when 739 people died from heat over the course of a week. Chicago Fire Department Commissioner Annette Nance Holt was a field supervisor at the time. She says she wishes more was done.
18: I wish somebody would have been with him. I wish somebody would have called for him instead of us finding him like that alone.
17: Now, Holt says well-being checks have greatly increased. The department gets daily heat emergency reports and can allocate resources on the fly. And building codes now require certain apartment buildings to have air conditioning. Still, it's very hot, and it will be through at least the end of the week. For NPR News, I'm Alex Degman in Chicago.
12: This is NPR. A breakaway group of traditionalist Catholics has directly defied Pope Leo XIV by consecrating four bishops without his consent. The Society of St. Pius X is dismissing the resulting excommunications and schism by declaring it was a sacred duty to defend the Catholic faith. The group opposes the modernizing reforms of the Catholic Church. Today marks the official opening of a program that allows federal dollars to go towards short-term workforce training programs. But NPR's Alyssa Nadworny reports that at first, very few existing programs will qualify.
19: To qualify, programs have to be in an in-demand field, demonstrate high earnings, and be the right length, between 8 and 14 weeks, and between 150 and 599 instructional hours. But for lots of community colleges, existing workforce training programs don't fit these narrow qualifications just yet. Carrie Warwick-Smith oversees federal policy.
12: Very few existing programs will qualify.
19: To qualify, programs have to be in an in-demand field, demonstrate high earnings, and be the right length, between 8 and 14 weeks, and between 150...

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6: Let us speak of our nation's monuments. When you're at the Statue of Liberty or standing under the rotunda at the U.S. Capitol, or when you're at the Alamo, it is clear what they mean. But why do thousands of tourists go every day of the summer to Four Corners, that spot in the wilderness where Utah, Arizona, New Mexico, and Colorado, four different states, meet at one point? I went one summer, drawn inexorably, magnetically, without quite knowing why, just like every other wandering tourist who strays within 250 miles of the place. Chances are you have done this yourself. You've driven 3 or 4 hours out of your way, and you show up, and there's a marker on the ground, ringed by dozens, literally dozens of t-shirt stands, and families come, and they stand on the supposed spot where the four states meet. And what? They hold hands, they sit on the ground, and then mom or dad or sis stands a little platform they have there built specially for this purpose and takes a snapshot. And then, often, there's this kind of aftermath moment where everybody sort of stands around haplessly like, what was that all about? You know, we came for this? And then the next group comes in. The arbitrariness of it all, I think, is lost on no one. I saw one family with young kids who simply placed a teddy bear on the spot where the four states meet and snapped a picture of that. Couldn't any Four Corners hold just as much meaning as this place? And my friend, the answer, of course, is yes. And today on our program, we offer our own little national monument here on the radio, our own picture of life in America, our own Four Corners. From WBEZ Chicago, This American Life, from Ira Glass. Today on our program, Four Corners, we tell the story of life in America through portraits of life on four different corners in four different states across this great nation. Stay with us.
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6: This American Life. Today's show is a rerun from 1999, a very memorable rerun, but I mentioned this just in case you notice some outdated language. Act one. Let's begin with the most epic of our four stories today. Back when we made this episode, writer Sarah Vowell had a theory that she could tell the entire history of America by describing what happened on and around one single street corner. Specifically, the corner of Michigan Avenue and Wacker Drive here in Chicago. She thought she could just swivel around and point at the whole dark and inspiring tale. Here then, her story.
10: When I started, I had only a few things to go on. A couple of French explorers, a plaque on the bridge said pass by in 1673, an Indian massacre in 1812 right there in front of the Burger King, vague notions of Abe Lincoln's debt to the Chicago Tribune, whose quaint Gothic tower looms over the bridge's north side, I thought, that's enough American history, and I'd just make up the rest. Turns out my theory was only too right. The intersection of Michigan and Wacker, I found out, isn't just a corner, it's a vortex. The deeper I dug into the history of Chicago and its relationship to the history of the country, the more crowded the ghost traffic jam clogging up the Michigan Avenue Bridge got. Okay, I'm standing here right now on the Michigan Avenue Bridge, and the Chicago River is right underneath me. There's some ducks floating under there, and a boat just went by. And here's another one coming. Out there is where the river meets Lake Michigan to the east. And looking south, the place where the bridge hits land is the corner of Michigan Avenue and Wacker Drive, where you can get your vision checked or buy a nice fur coat, should you desire. I'm swiveling around, and the view from the bridge is just picture postcard pretty, especially at night when the Wrigley Building is just lit up so soft it glows. Supposedly, the building so delighted Joseph Stalin that he had the University of Moscow designed in its image. And who can blame him? The American national mythology revolves around the idea that the promise of America is best seen in the West. Home, home, on the range, etc. Lit up so soft it glows. Supposedly, the building so delighted Joseph Stalin that he had the University of Moscow designed in its image. And who can blame him?

Dogie. They left out the part where the little Dogie is railroaded to Chicago to be slaughtered by some underpaid, overworked immigrant en route to its manifest destiny as a New Yorker supper. The first person to grasp the significance of this place where the Chicago River meets Lake Michigan was Louis Joliet, or, as he's known around here, Joliet. Back when his name was still said with a French accent, Joliet was a 27-year-old fur trader who accompanied a Jesuit missionary named Jacques Marquette on a canoe expedition from Quebec in 1673. They were to map the Mississippi in the name of France, unaware that Spain had already claimed the river some 130 years before. On the return trip, at the suggestion of their Indian guide, they traveled from the Mississippi into the Illinois River and then the Des Plaines. They got out and carried their canoes a few dozen miles to the Chicago River, where they got back in their canoes and paddled to this very spot, right where the river meets the Great Lakes, just below the corner at Michigan and Wacker. And Joliet then had a vision. His map of North America, an oddly pretty, delicate ink drawing he made in 1674, is concerned with one thing and one thing only, water. His America is all Great Lakes and Mississippi. Look close and you can see what he saw. There's Lake Michigan, and at only one spot, the future site of Chicago, does it connect to a river that connects to a couple of other rivers that could connect it to the Mississippi. This is what Joliet saw. That this place is a continental hub, the missing link between the Great Lakes and the Mississippi and thus the Atlantic and the Gulf. All that was needed was a short canal spanning the miles of prairie between rivers. He wrote, "We could go with facility to Florida in a bark and by very easy navigation." Thus, Joliet's map isn't so much a map as a prophecy. Stick your ear up against it and you can practically hear cash registers ring. Surprisingly, they only built a bridge here in 1920. Engineers also straightened out the Chicago River and put in massive landfills over there, so the lake is further from the corner than it was in Joliet's day. And I like to picture Joliet sometimes walking up or down Michigan Avenue to the bridge, a Go cup in his hand from either the Starbucks over there from the north side of the river or the Starbucks over there on the south side of the river, spitting coffee-laced saliva into the Chicago River, knowing it'll float with facility all the way past New Orleans into the ocean from there. The first person to get cracking on Joliet's dream was Chicago's first permanent settler, Jean-Baptiste Point du Sable, a trader who built a cabin here on the north side of the river in 1779, a century after Joliet paddled by. Du Sable's mother was an African slave and his father was French. He lived here on what is now the site of a 35-story office tower called the Equitable Building. Chicago school teachers like to impress upon their students that Chicago's first resident, Du Sable, was a black man. And just think, it only took 204 years for the town to elect its first black mayor. In 1803, the United States established Fort Dearborn at what would become the corner of Michigan and Wacker to protect the portage of the Chicago River. During the War of 1812, hundreds of Potawatomi Indians descended upon the soldiers and their families and killed them, burning down the fort. The site of Chicago was then abandoned for 4 years. When soldiers arrived to rebuild the fort, they first had to bury the scalped human remains which still lay there. Today, the site of the fort is weirdly commemorated here with these little bronze markers embedded in the sidewalk at Michigan and Wacker, so that tourists can dance around its former perimeter as if learning to cha-cha-cha. And over here, there's a wildly racist relief sculpture commemorating the defense of Fort Dearborn, where a soldier from the fort is kind of battling off this savage Indian brave while a mother and child are kind of cowering behind him, basically waiting to die. And underneath that is a plaque that says the people of the fort were brutally massacred by the Indians. They will be cherished as martyrs in our early history. What it doesn't say is that those Indians technically hadn't given over their rights to

to this land, but it looks like they ran out of room to put that on the plaque. Now I'm gonna walk around here back onto the bridge. And I'm looking west across the Chicago River. And if you look downriver at the turn in the river, a few blocks west, you can see the site of the old Saugeenash Hotel, right over there. During the first half of the 19th century, at the Saugeenash Hotel, Chicagoans seemed to be play-acting the juiciest bits of the country's spanking new constitution every night. Historian Donald L. Miller writes, "At the Saugeenash and its neighboring hotels, men and women of every color and class were welcome, and whiskey, song, and dance were the great democratizers. Visitors from more civilized parts were shocked to see Indian braves spinning the white wives of fort officers around the dance floor of the Saugeenash to the frenzied fiddling and toe-tapping of hotel owner Mark Beaubien, or white and Indian women drinking home-distilled liquor straight from the bottle. To add an edge to the evenings, local white traders would put on feathered headdresses and spring into the crowded tavern with war whoops and raised tomahawks, scaring the wits out of tight-buttoned Easterners." I cannot overemphasize how much I love that story. Not just the metaphor of it, that it is the best ideal of America I can think of, the picture of liquored-up ladies and dancing Indians, the strangeness of reenacting the Fort Dearborn massacre to scare the queasy Easterners, turning what must have still been an open wound into a practical joke. I love that story as proof of the theorem that then, as today in Chicago, the mysterious equation of whiskey plus music equals what can only be called happiness. The ladies of Chicago wouldn't be dancing with Indians much longer, because there wouldn't be any Indians left to dance with. The city of Chicago was officially incorporated in 1833, the year the Pottawatomie chiefs stood near the old DuSable home and signed away their land in Illinois to the administration of Andrew Jackson, who found time in his busy schedule of relocating the Cherokee, Creek, Choctaw, Seminole, and Chickasaw to have the Pottawatomie removed west to what U.S. government surveyors had called land too poor for snakes to live upon. Three years after the Pottawatomie signed away their land and the city was incorporated, construction began on that canal that Joliet had envisioned to connect Lake Michigan to the Mississippi. The canal worked pretty much exactly as Joliet had imagined. So much trade moved past this corner that Chicago expanded from a muddy little hamlet of a few hundred people to a city of over 100,000 in just 25 years. Cyrus McCormick built his McCormick Reaper Works right here on the river in 1847. His machine, the Reaper, turned out to be one of the most significant inventions in the history of history. Before McCormick, it took 3 hours to gather a bushel of wheat, and with the Reaper, it took 10 minutes. Because McCormick helped mechanize agriculture, farms could take up more space and use less labor in less time. By speeding up and emptying out the country, McCormick populated the city. Not that the march of progress is necessarily benign, especially if you're one of those urban workers. Just ask the dead of the Haymarket riot who laid down their lives just 15 blocks from here for the 8-hour workday, or read Upton Sinclair's The Jungle about what the stockyard employees went through on the South Side. By the Civil War, most of America's grain from the West and the vast prairie around Chicago was unloaded from trains here, traded on the commodities exchange, and then sent east on ships from Lake Michigan, all within a 5-minute walk of the corner of Michigan Avenue and Wacker Drive.
could have been this very spot the poet Carl Sandburg was thinking of in his famous poem about Chicago, hog butcher to the world. He called the city toolmaker, stacker of wheat, player with railroads, and the nation's freight handler. Stormy, husky, brawling city of the big shoulders. Okay, so over here, toolmaker, that was the Reaper factory on the north side of the river. And over there, stacker of wheat. On the south side, that was where these giant grain silos stood, where now is standing a giant Hyatt Hotel. The player with railroad and nation's freight handler, that's over there behind the Hyatt where the train tracks were. And look right there, the guy in the leather jacket. Big shoulders. It is my project to tell the whole history of America from this corner, and there's no telling of that history without the Civil War. Abraham Lincoln was nominated for president here in Chicago at the Republican National Convention in 1860, on the very site, by the way, of the old Saugeenash Hotel, where the Indians and drunken ladies used to dance. And the Chicago Tribune, standing on North Michigan Avenue a stone's throw from the bridge, not only campaigned for Lincoln, its editors talked him into running for president in the first place. Lincoln was considering going for vice president. Maybe. The Trib's great editor, Joseph Medill, helped found the Republican Party to advance the anti-slavery cause. Medill was such a passionate abolitionist that he wrote in a Tribune editorial in 1856, "We are not unfrequently told that we crowd the Tribune with anti-slavery matter to the exclusion of other topics. We plead guilty." Medill and Company's access to the president wasn't necessarily always in their favor. At the height of the Civil War, they went to the White House and pleaded to get out of the president's new request for 6,000 more Union draftees from Cook County and Chicago. This after the area had already given up some 22,000 men. According to writer Lloyd Wendt, after Medill asked for mercy, Lincoln turned on him with that Lincoln-esque biblical wrath, scolding, "It is you who are largely responsible for making blood flow as it has. You called for war until we had it. You called for emancipation, and I have given it to you. Whatever you have asked for, you have had. Now you come here begging to be let off from the call for men which I have made to carry out the war you have demanded. You ought to be ashamed of yourselves. I have a right to expect better things of you. Go home and raise your 6,000 extra men." Needless to say, Lincoln got his Chicago soldiers. And, reporting the news of the president's assassination on April 15, 1865, the headline of the Chicago Tribune simply reads, "Terrible News."

0: Not long after the Civil War, the whole city burned to the ground, and Chicago became the place where every major architect in the country, from Louis Sullivan and Frank Lloyd Wright on down to Mies van der Rohe, worked on reinventing what a city skyline is supposed to look like. Montgomery Ward and Sears and Roebuck revolutionized consumer merchandising with mail-order catalog sales. Montgomery Ward was just two blocks from Michigan and Wacker. In 1920, Al Capone came to town, the same year Prohibition went into effect. 1 year after that, Vincent the Schemer Drucci, a member of the Dion O'Banion gang, chased by police, drove onto the Michigan Avenue Bridge just as it was opening to let a boat pass. He jumped the gap, only to crash straight into the other side. Decades pass. Manufacturing at the corner gives way to the service economy. Now it's all banks and advertising agencies and law firms, skyscrapers instead of warehouses. Railroads give way to the world's busiest airport on the north side of town. If I may skip ahead in the interest of finishing this story before tomorrow morning's paper arrives. For me, by the way, the Tribune, chock full of those anti-slavery screeds as usual. Only an 8-minute walk from the corner is the site of the first Kennedy-Nixon debate, the place, you could argue, where modern televised democracy begins, since that's the debate Nixon was said to lose not because of the issues, but because he looked so ghastly sweating under the lights. And just a short walk from there is the building where Hugh Hefner ran Playboy magazine during its heyday. As long as we're on the subject of the decline of Western civilization, if you look over there to the second story of the NBC Tower, tucked between the Equitable and the Tribune, that's where they taped the Jerry Springer Show. The Jerry Springer Show. It just wouldn't be the haunted landscape around the Michigan Avenue Bridge if some symbolic television apocalypse did not happen here each day. Booking guests whose near-constant profanity makes the show into an unintelligible barrage of bleeps. Watching it is like listening to a constant storm warning, which is exactly what it is. Maybe it's just a coincidence, but one way you can measure the importance of this corner to our national psyche is the number of times it shows up in motion pictures, specifically the action-adventure kind. Bruce Willis, Samuel Jackson, Kevin Costner, Sean Connery, Tommy Lee Jones, Wesley Snipes, Harrison Ford, Kevin Spacey. There's barely an actor worth the cover of Entertainment Weekly who hasn't been in a film with a scene shot right at the corner. And why? Because these films are about the motion of planes, trains, automobiles, boats, helicopters, motorcycles, every modern means of transportation. And so where better to film them than the place that 3 centuries ago was spotted as our country's leading transportation hub by Hollywood's favorite unintentional location scout, Louis Joliet. In one typical offering, Chain Reaction, Keanu Reeves plays a fugitive motorcycle-riding University of Chicago machinist being framed for murder, treason, and terrorism. Being framed is usually a big part of all these movies. Attempting to elude the police, he's chased down Michigan Avenue to the Michigan Avenue Bridge. The bridge starts opening, and Keanu scurries up, a cop not far behind. He does a little better than Vincent the Schemer Drucci did in the 20s, but then Keanu's a movie star, has a stunt double, and can do retakes. As the angle of the raised bridge gets steeper, the cop slides to the bottom. Keanu's at the top. What should he do? He looks up. A police helicopter. He looks down. A police boat. He crawls into the bottom of the bridge as it's lowered and ducks into a garbage truck to safety. When he meets his fellow, shapely fugitive who nervously awaits him at the train station, the conductor asks, "What took you so long?" To which Keanu deadpans,
1: "The bridge was up."
2: "What?"
0: Up, down, north, south, whatever. The point is that the bridge was. Right at the center of attention, in the middle of the action, at the hub. We used to ship grain from this corner. Now that entertainment is America's second biggest export, the product we ship is Keanu.
1: I don't know what you're talking about. Jesus.
3: Sarah Vowell, if you like that story, you'll like even more. Her seven books that feel a lot like that, about American history and culture. This story is collected in her great book of essays, Take the Cannoli. Our program today, about four different visions of America told at four different street corners across the country. We have arrived at Act Two, Love. For Scott Richer and Julie Riggs, at the corner where South 4th Street in Louisville, Kentucky, meets the alley behind the West End Baptist Church, things between them changed forever and irrevocably.
4: I think it built and built continually until it got to the point that brought us to the corner where everything was so outrageous. Our emotions were so careening wildly out of control that we all we had to do was stand there and look at each other for it to be a monumental event in our lives.
5: The situation was, Scott and I had been madly obsessed with each other for years, but we had always just been friends, and I was in a relationship at the time. So on this summer day, in this time in our relationship, in our friendship, when we were just friends, I stopped by his apartment or his house over on Broadway to visit him. Yeah, and we had a really nice afternoon. I think we hadn't seen each other for a few weeks, but when we saw each other, we always laughed and always had fun and always made each other happy.
6: And then, Scott, was this a day for you that was like of particular torture?
4: Uh-huh. A lot of days when she came over, it was fun, but it was bittersweet. She's always able to go away from it being happy, being like, oh, that was so much fun. And meanwhile, I'm sitting there going, this is horrible. You know, how can she be happy about what's happening here? It was almost like twisting the knife. It was like, ah!
5: So then I got in my little red Volkswagen and left and said goodbye. And
4: I was sitting on the back porch of our house. This is a very Kentucky setting, steamy, hot summer afternoon. And my roommate, Jason, came out and sat down and could tell that I was affected by emotion. And he said something to the effect of, sometimes you would rather have a feast or famine.
5: I think it was something about a drought or a flood.
4: A drought or a flood, yes,
5: right.
4: Yes. So I decided, well, enough of this then. And I decided to take the gamble, and I got in my car and raced down Broadway in afternoon traffic, weaving in and out of cars, trying to catch her.
5: I'm just cruising along. I had left like 15 minutes before that, I think.
4: Yeah, I had promised myself, well, if I catch up to her before we get to Central Park, then I'll pull her over and I'm going to kiss her. And I did catch her like right at Central Park.
5: Right at Central Park. I'm driving in my car and I look over and there he is. And he's like, pull over, pull over. I'm like, what's going on? Completely confused. So I pull over into this parking lot right on the corner into this South End Baptist Church parking lot. And we both got out of our cars.
4: And we just kind of stood leaning against our respective cars, just kind of making not even small talk. It was just like
5: everything around us kind of stopped and nothing moved, and it was impossible to describe.
6: Everything around you stopped and nothing moved?
5: It was like, you know, like in a movie or in a dream, if you're having a dream and everything's spinning really quickly, and then all of a sudden just the one spot where you're standing stays still. No idea what happened there. We both felt something tremendously powerful.
4: Our hearts were racing so fast, and all the background noise just kind of drops out and all the colors get really saturated.
6: So then you kissed her?
4: No. And no. No.
5: Nothing happened. He just stood there.
6: Well, something must have happened because we're here talking about it now. So what exactly did happen next?
4: I think what... I don't know. There was something... Something happened, but... It just seemed to me... It seemed like being there, that was my confirmation that there was something definitely still going on inside Julie that involved me. Everything wasn't hopeless.
5: And every time I'd drive by the parking lot, and I actually went there at least twice, that I'm sure Scott doesn't know about, just sitting in the parking lot thinking, God.
6: So here our story ends. Julie's old boyfriend lived a block from the corner, so she passed it every time she went to see him and thought about that moment with Scott. And finally, ditched the boyfriend. She and Scott have been together for 3 years and now live together.
5: The funny thing about the situation was it wasn't the first time that we were destined to have our first kiss and missed it.
6: Really?
5: Because we were in Paris together 8 months earlier and we're having a really great time and stayed up really late one night in the corridor of a youth hostel in Paris talking, and we should have kissed then, but we didn't.
6: Because you were with the other guy.
4: Because of the other guy.
5: Even after I broke up with the guy, it still took so long.
6: Oh, really?
5: Yes.
6: How come?
4: I wanted it to be perfect. I wanted it to be something...
5: He wanted to wait till springtime upon a beautiful cliff somewhere. I don't know.
4: And, you know, I thought, well, when we were in Paris, I thought, well, there's the other guy, and... We're in Paris, and you're supposed to fall in love in Paris, so we can't do it here. It's so typical to be in Paris. Oh, our first kiss was in Paris. I didn't want to be a Hallmark card. You only have one opportunity to have your first kiss with someone.
5: And you miss so many of them.
6: They finally had their first kiss in Scott's living room. She had to make the first move. Coming up, dogs, dead people, and a mystery, and what it takes to become an American. That's in a minute from Chicago Public Radio, when our program continues.
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6: This is American Life. I'm Ira Glass. Each week on our program, of course, we choose a theme, bring you a variety of stories on that theme. Today's program is a rerun, Four Corners. We attempt to bring you a portrait of life in America by telling four different stories of four different street corners in four different parts of the country. So far in our program, we've heard about the past, we've heard about matters of the heart, and now we have arrived at Act Three, Neighbors. Mike Paternity has this story of what makes a community in a cemetery in Portland, Maine, whose entrance stands at the corner of Vaughn and Clifford.
9: The West End Cemetery is full of old dead sea captains and soldiers from the War of 1812, kids that died of cholera, and wives who after 6 or 8 or 10 children just gave up. There are rich people under monuments, the Longfellow family in a vault, and paupers without so much as a wooden marker. No one's been buried here since the middle of this century, and so the place has fallen into disrepair. You see a lot of the marble and shale headstones and puzzle pieces on the ground are standing at crooked attention. About 10 years ago, the cemetery was a popular hangout for prostitutes and junkies, but now it's just dogs and their owners. When I first moved to town a couple years ago with my girlfriend Sarah, we walked our dog in the cemetery. There was this guy there named Jeff, a big, brawny American Indian, from the Duckwater tribe, I think, who sort of qualified as my first friend in Portland. He told me how he grew up in Nevada and was adopted by white parents and then raised in a little redneck town where people didn't really like Indians. He'd moved around a lot, and I pictured him as I was now, the stranger in a strange place. He walked with me in the cemetery, sometimes twice a day, whatever the weather. Or rather, we were both being walked by our dogs. His was a wolf mix named Kiana, with a vacant, slightly menacing glint in her eye, who liked to rough up young puppies. And mine is a simple mutt named Trout, whose passion for chasing squirrels follows her lifelong commitment to rolling in poop. It seemed like Jeff was always at the cemetery, sometimes up to 8 hours in a row. He said he worked at night, supposedly for a local scuba diving outfit, and that's why he had so much free time during the day. He told stories, endless stories, about his high school football exploits and the blown-out knee that ended his college career at safety. He talked about fishing, how he gillnetted in the rivers of southeast Alaska, and then how he and his girlfriend had bought a house and now they weren't together anymore, and she had the house, and he was here, a country away, walking his dog with people like me. He didn't seem angry at all. No, in fact, he seemed happy. Like every day he was as happy as he'd been the day before. And because of it, he was good at drawing people out, at connecting the various factions inside the cemetery so that everyone stood around, nodding dumbly, listening to Jeff, our oblivious mayor, holding forth on Kiana's new collar, or perfect shampoo, while Kiana took her pound of flesh out of some hapless pup. This was not the way things usually worked in the cemetery. The mere fact that I knew Jeff's name was unusual. Usually, people didn't interact that much. Instead, we knew each other by handles. There was Dalmatian Man, father of three speckled dogs, one to whom he spoke in sign language. There was Greyhound Lady, regally walking her trio of greyhounds until the day that Lightning, her beloved, dove through a plate glass window during a thunderstorm and died. There was the man who walks and reads, and Frisbee Dude, and the lawn chair family, an old father and his 50-something son who daily set up their folding chairs near the cemetery gate, and the pickup artist around whom no one was safe. And there was Crazy Shouting Man, owner of three ragtag mutts and an elder statesman of the cemetery, who when I finally talked to him wasn't Crazy Shouting Man at all. His name was Al.
10: There are loads of people up there that I see all the time. Some of them I've been seeing for years, and I don't know their names. I recognize them, they recognize me. We talk about all sorts of things, and it just never really occurs to you to ask their name, right? Because you know their dog's name.
11: Right. I mean, as a matter of fact, I've always had these, you know, these funny occasions where you run into people that you've talked to a lot at the cemetery, and you meet them somewhere. We were down at Granny Killam's when it was open one night, and this woman came over and said, "Al, how are you? How's the dogs? How's all this?" And I was with a bunch of friends, and I thought, and this is, and I realized I had not, it wasn't that I had forgotten her name, it was that I'd never known her name.
12: Yeah.
11: I knew her dog. I mean, I had no idea. And it was, I mean, this was not somebody that I just knew very casually. This is somebody I probably walked with three or four mornings a week. But you always find, you know, a lot more dogs than you know people, which I think says something about who's worth knowing anyway.
9: Even today, what strikes me as amazing about the cemetery is that there are people here. People who show up twice a day and see other people here twice a day for years, and many of them just don't know each other's real name, let alone what the other does for a living, or dreams of at night, or loves or hates. They just know each other's dog's name. So when they refer to one another, they might say, "Cersei's mom said milk bones are full of preservatives, which is why she cooks her own." Or when they bump into each other downtown Christmas shopping, they'll say, "Elroy's mom." And then with nothing left to say, "How goes it?" Was this intimacy or a complete lack of intimacy? Sometimes it felt like both at once. You had the warmth of intimacy and the comfort of hiding behind your dog. And yet every day you saw people at their most naked, talking baby talk to their hounds, kneeling to pick up poop. I asked my friend Julie, Ruben's mother, about this.
12: I think you really get a, you know, sort of a window into people's, I don't want to say, well, into people's souls. Like, you watch people very contentedly walking around, throwing the ball, interacting with their dogs, or totally ignoring their dogs, and going at their own pace, and every once in a while yelling for their dog, and, you know.
10: I mean, I really judge people by how they behave to the, toward their dog. I mean, I know who really, really likes their dogs and who doesn't. Mm-hmm. I know people who've got trophy dogs and people who've got, you know, the scruffiest, ugliest dog, but, you know, they really, really love that dog.
9: Yeah. I think it was the love part that kept me going back to the cemetery. And then it became my social hour, my escape, where more often than not, I'd find Jeff and Kiana. The minute Jeff realized that I was a writer, he went to the library and over the course of a week read everything I'd ever written. And then, to my horror, wanted to talk about it. And he did this kind of thing with others too. When the leaves began to change during my first October in the West End Cemetery, Jeff was already talking about a Christmas card he was planning, a photograph of Kiana and himself. He brought it up obsessively, about how Kiana was going to have a haircut and shampoo and have her nails clipped, and how he had arranged for a photographer and how they were scouting locations. There were ups and downs in the saga as it played out over weeks. A good location that might not work out the day of the shoot if a nor'easter hit. The need to time everything just perfectly so that Kiana would leave the beauty parlor and then immediately sit for her picture before she could come back to the cemetery and get muddy. In retrospect, there were little clues even then that something strange was going on with Jeff. While he said he owned a truck, I only ever saw him at bus stops around town. And the scuba diving. Later, when I called various outfits in Portland, no one had ever heard of him. In the end, he had the photograph taken at Sears, he and Kiana in the stiff, unsmiling pose of a Civil War-era husband and wife, he in his familiar blue sweatshirt hulking behind Kiana, who was perfectly coiffed. He was beaming when he handed the Christmas card to me, literally beaming. After Christmas, I left the country for several weeks, and when I came back sometime after a massive ice storm, he was nowhere to be found. The cemetery glittered with glazed headstones. It took days to unravel the story because people didn't seem to want to talk about it, didn't seem to want to talk about anything. Everyone just bundled into themselves. And Jeff, he was a very touchy subject, one that suddenly made us all feel defensive. What I learned was this. He'd had health problems, an infection of some kind. He went to the hospital at the same time that he was apparently forced out of his apartment. Money was tight. He'd asked someone from the cemetery to put him up. Another line crossed, but that hadn't worked out. Kiana was taken to a kennel by Megan, Maddie's mom. And now she was calling the kennel regularly to see if Jeff had picked her up, but he hadn't. Week after week, she called until it was clear that Jeff couldn't or wouldn't pick up Kiana. That he was gone. That's when Kiana was adopted by someone else. Here's Megan.
13: You start talking about this stuff with somebody and then you realize, I didn't even know this person. Right. Like with Jeff, I mean, it was like you knew everything about his life, but in the end, how much of that was actually true? And, you know, you didn't even know this person. It was like August to December and he was gone.
14: Yeah.
13: But it seemed like forever.
9: There were completely unsubstantiated rumors that he'd robbed a bank. Someone knew someone whose cousin had seen his photo on a Boston newscast, maybe. But then most people were quick to accept this as fact. In a weird way, I wonder if we felt betrayed. Betrayed because Jeff had broken the simple rules of the cemetery. He'd become too intimate. Now he was gone, and it was hard to say hi, let alone catch someone else's eye. During those dark winter months, the cemetery became a kind of haunted, trustless place. In one of the endless conversations we had about him later, some people worried that he knew where we lived. Someone threatened to track him down. But what for? So that he might never again bamboozle other hapless dog owners in other seaside towns into chatting about doggy shampoo? Sarah and I kept the Christmas card on our refrigerator, right up until a couple months ago, actually, when it quietly fell to a new rotation of refrigerator photos. We kept it there in hopes, I think, that he would come back and explain where he'd been, for I was pretty certain he couldn't have robbed a bank. And if he had, I told myself, maybe it was because he had to. Maybe he'd been inches from a life he'd imagined for himself, with a dog that gave unconditional love, with friends he was guaranteed to see every day, and he'd had a couple of bad breaks, got sick, ran out of money, lost his dog, and then panicked. Now time has passed. People come and go, and every 6 months the galaxy inside these gates breaks apart and reconfigures. Dogs die, people leave for nursing homes. Others move, more arrive. And every day, today even, people are here walking in spectral circles like they're in Mecca, circling the Kaaba. In general, I'd say things are back to the way they were. Intimate but not intimate. We stand around in dumbfounded joy with 10, 20, 30 other gaping grown adults, reveling in the simplicity of stupidly entertaining dog play. Dalmatian man still flashes sign language at his deaf Dalmatian. The pickup artist still works his magic. The lawn chair family still sets up by the cemetery gate each day and cover their legs with wool blankets. Fact is, even without somebody like Jeff pulling people together, if you stand on a corner with a bunch of strangers for long enough, eventually something happens that brings you together. Sometimes something small. The other night I went to the cemetery at sunset. There were the same broken headstones, the same sea captains and paupers. And there were all these living people, too, who only know me as Trout's dad, or as the guy who stupidly named his dog Trout, or however they see me. The dogs were playing hard, racing in circles, not wanting any of it to end. And a gigantic moon came up tangerine. It was the kind of moon that stills everything, and we stood in a circle watching it rise. For a minute or two, we just stood there, glowing orange. The dogs didn't exist at all.
3: Mike Paterniti lives in Portland, Maine. Since we first broadcast this show, dogs are no longer allowed to roam the West End Cemetery with their owners. The whole scene has migrated south to Oak Beach. Act 4, How to Become an American. We have this story about a few of the things that are hard to understand standing on a corner when you come to this country. It's from Achio Bejas.
14: It was exactly noon, and the last of the weekend breakfast crowd filtered out of the diner. From the booth-lined back wall, a young woman made her way to the front to pay her check. She was tall, with reddish-brown hair to her shoulders. She had a tattoo on her left wrist, a delicately etched silver and green double-headed axe. All around her, the busboys and waitresses kept moving, the dishes clattering on the large trays. "Lupe," a voice called from behind her. She turned around, then frowned. Standing next to her was a dark, stocky young man, a few black hairs poking sharply out of his chin. He smiled sheepishly. He carried a tray of improbably balanced plates and glasses. "Hello, Raul," she said, resigned to his recognition. "I didn't realize you worked here." "Yes," he said, his English too formal, crackling with Spanish underneath. He glanced at the axe on her wrist. "Pedro got a job here, then he brought me. I've been here a few months already, so I should be a waiter soon." "My English is much better now, don't you think?" he asked. The dishes on the tray rattled as he struggled to keep them from crashing to the floor. "Yes," she said, starting out the door of the diner. Raul hurried to get rid of the tray and followed her out to the corner. She pulled on her sunglasses. "I haven't seen you in a long time," he said, now in Spanish. She noticed him studying her hands and made a fist, which caused the axe to expand. "I haven't seen you since, well, you know, you said some very cruel things," he continued. But I always look for you anyway, out in the streets, wondering how you are. You could have called. What for? Just then a pair of young men walked around them, one carrying a sheath of flyers, the other a roll of tape and a stapler. They stopped and put up some of the papers on the telephone pole next to them. The two men, young and girlish, left after they'd layered the pole with announcements about an upcoming dance contest at a local club. Lupe lowered her glasses enough to read and register the information. Raúl watched her. Well, you could call sometimes just a call, not for anything in particular, but to let me know how you are. I worry about you, he said. I'm sorry I didn't call, Lupe said. She pushed the glasses back up her nose. It's just that, Raúl said, pouting. I mean, we're married after all. Lupe laughed. No, Raúl, you're married, she said. You knew damn well this was just a convenience for me, a business deal. I can't help it that you've spun all these stories for your family. But it's not right, Raúl said. I thought we would live together. I never agreed to that. If it had been a condition, I never would have married you. She was squinting. Her mouth was dry. You paid me for something. All I'm doing is keeping my end of the bargain, and that doesn't include hanging around with you, your friends, or your family. Well, I think you need me, he said, his lower lip jutting out like a fleshy ledge. I'm a good man. I can help you. You don't get it, Raúl, Lupe said, shifting her weight from one hip to the other. She stood at an angle, scratched her hand. I don't know that you'll ever get it, but suffice it to say that I don't need you. We're not family, no matter how many justices of the peace we stand in front of. But of course we are. No, Raúl, you have your people and I have mine. But yours, that's not your family. You need me to help you stay in touch with your family. With your Latin self, he said angrily. He shoved one hand in his pants pocket and used the other to poke at the air. In Mexico, this wouldn't happen, and you'd have to do as I say. There are laws, you know. Lupe laughed again. In Mexico, we'd never have married, Raúl. In Mexico, you wouldn't need to marry a nice American girl. That you're American is an accident of geography, he said. You're running away from your Latin self, he insisted. I know who you are, and I know who you think you are. I'm a man who's seen a little bit of the world. I may not have gone to college like you, but I know people, and I know you. Oh, please, she said, and started to walk away from the corner. He shook his head sadly and looked down at the tips of his grime-covered shoes. Then he took off, following a few steps behind her. I didn't want to do this, he said, but you've given me no choice. Suddenly he grabbed her and threw her against the flyer-covered telephone pole. What the f*** do you think you're doing? She demanded, kicking and scratching at him. I didn't want to hurt you, he said in a voice that cracked. I tried to carry this around with me all by myself, but now you give me no choice. He yanked her up, pressing his body to hers and forcing her face to face with him. She could see his pores. He held her like that for a moment. Then, seeing the men with the flyers across the street, he let go. Hit me and I'll kill you, motherfucker. Lupe tried to step away, readying her hands, martial arts style, for him. Hey, she yelled in English to the two men across the street. This guy's trying to kill me. Can you call the cops? The two looked at each other warily, then back across the street to Lupe in her battle stance. Raúl was crying. Hey, leave her alone, one of the men yelled from across the street, but it was lackluster. The second man walked slowly back to the diner where a blue metal flag advertised the public telephone inside. Raúl, I don't want you near me, do you understand? Lupe said, switching back to Spanish. I don't know what the f*** you're talking about, but I'll tell you this much. If you keep this up, I'll file a police report, and the government will figure out what we're doing, and you will be shipped back. Do you understand? He didn't react to what she said. Instead, he took a deep breath and looked up at the sky. I did it, you know, he finally said. Did what? She asked, confused. I cheated on you, he said. She stared at him. Her fighting posture loosened as she struggled for comprehension. I was with another woman, he said. Since you wouldn't act like a wife, I just couldn't take it anymore, and I had an affair behind your back. Lupe wanted to laugh, but didn't. She was stunned by the hopeless sincerity of his unnecessary confession. I think that's good, Raoul, she finally said. I think it's good that you get out and get involved. After all, we're not really married. We're only legally married. She smiled a little as she talked, trying desperately to be supportive. Raoul closed his eyes, tears escaping from under the lids. Oh, you are a cold, cold woman, he cried, his voice cracking again as he threw his hands in the air. Why did I have to marry such a cold woman? Raoul, you didn't marry a cold woman. You married a lesbian. He covered his ears with the palms of his hands. I don't want to hear that, he shouted. No, no, no. Lupe sighed and shook her head. God, this is absolutely not worth it, she said, more to herself than to him. The cops are on their way, said the man who'd gone back to the diner. He strolled back across the street to his partner, who'd been serving as witness to Raoul and Lupe's argument. Raoul, she said, her voice softer now. If the cops get here and we're still fighting, you'll probably be in trouble, so let's just go our separate ways, okay? Don't you care? He pleaded. Yeah, I care, she said. That's why I'm telling you this. Please go back to the restaurant. I'll just leave. And when the cops get here, there won't be anybody to file charges. We're still married, he insisted, as if nothing else mattered. For just one more year, Raoul, so don't blow it for yourself, she said. And please don't bother me anymore. You're trying my patience. Remember that I can put you right back on the wrong side of the river. They fell silent again. What's that? He asked, nodding at her wrist. An axe, she said. He smiled a little, but he'd already given up. To cut off men's balls, I suppose. Yeah, she said, if necessary. They both laughed lightly, a little embarrassed. Raoul shoved his hands in his pockets. I hear you bought a house with Kate. With my money, he said, not meeting her eyes. She nodded. It was my money. I earned it. He looked up, but she refused to make eye contact. You should get back to work, she said flatly. The cops will be here any moment, and I have to go. Will you come by, see my mother, or maybe just call sometime, he asked. You never give up, do you? No. Well, you should, Lupa said, then walked away. Her sharp strides put her across the street in seconds. Raoul watched as she talked to the two men. After a moment, the men turned and left. Raoul turned too, then quietly wandered back to the diner. By the time the squad car arrived at the corner, nobody was there.
15: 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We're
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5: From WHYY in Philadelphia, I'm Terry Gross with Fresh Air. 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
6: They are the bullies of the tick world. This is a tick that will hunt you down.
5: The ticks can infect victims with alpha-gal syndrome. In addition to hives and shortness of breath, it often creates an allergy to all red meat, even minute amounts. As of now, there's no cure. We'll talk about why the infestation has become so widespread, why it's confounding scientists, doctors, and pest control experts, and what to do if you're bitten. The article, The Tick That Hunts Down Its Hosts, Including Us, by our guest Burkhard Bilger, is